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2: Per the ACLU, if the police or ICE are at your home, stay calm and keep the door closed.
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3: 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I wish to speak to a lawyer as soon as possible.
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Friend of the Devil, recorded February 1st, 1978, Uptown Theater in Chicago. From Dave's Picks, Volume 57, that show performed almost 50 years ago, and then the show was released in 2026, officially released as Dave's Picks, Volume 57. Friend of the Devil, 2178. Between 1967 and 1989, the Grateful Dead released 13 studio albums. That's a great run by any act, but that number only represents a very small portion of the projects that the band has released after the band stopped touring. And here we are more than halfway through 2026, and we're going to look back on the shows and the releases that have come out in 2026. So we're going to hear some solo Jerry stuff, and we're also going to do a double dip on this next release, talking about Dave's Picks Volume 58. Most of it is a show from Tampa of 1973, but we also get in some stuff from Atlanta 1973 that was included on a bonus disc. So we'll keep track of the official releases here on the official tapes, and you can keep track of how many beats it takes to start this take on Beat It On Down the Line. The boys would always have fun with the intro of this song. Sometimes they would throw the exact number of beats to reflect the date of the show. So a 20-beat intro on the 20th date of a performance, or like the marathon 42-beat intro that took place on 9/11/1985 to honor drummer Mickey Hart's 42nd birthday. But you can count them up here, but by my count, I have a 14-beat intro into Beat It On Down the Line here on the official tapes.

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He doesn't only listen to The Grateful Dead. Sometimes he plays the Jerry Garcia Band.

0: Thank you.
1: Around the table we'll go meet first Pigpen. What a horrible name.
2: Not my fault, Jerry gave it to me.
1: What's your name?
2: Ron.
1: Ron. Well, your fan club yesterday or something was telling me you're 21 years old.
2: Mm-hmm.
1: You look like 38. What happened?
2: I couldn't tell you.

0: Some early Grateful Dead stuff recorded July 3rd, 1966. And on the 60th anniversary of that performance, they re-released that show on vinyl and then also on CD as well. I have to say re-released because that 7366 show you can get on the 30 Trips Around the Sun box set. Now, that is an 80-disc CD box set highlighting the Grateful Dead's touring career from 1965 to 1995. So you get a show from each one of those years. And when it came to 1966, they decided to highlight 7366. And that is something how that is how the Grateful Dead closed out the first set on that performance, 7366. They closed out the first set with a track called Keep Rollin' By at the Fillmore Auditorium. There was also a brief Teddy's Bear Picnic instrumental in there. That was kind of a nice little tease. And there was also some editing because not all, of course, everything was fully recorded. That's what some of the mystery and some of the joy of these early Grateful Dead shows. Sometimes the set lists aren't really necessarily confirmed. Maybe they played this song, maybe they didn't. The early show is really tough to keep up with. Not only that, but then you have the recordings that were mangled or not everything was exactly recorded, just like on that Keep Rolling By. And then also sometimes like who was on the handbill sometimes? Did somebody cancel? Maybe a band got added up there. And then you get these nuggets that you find on the official tapes.
1: Love is going to come on and do a set. We'll be back sometime later on in the evening. Thanks.
0: And so you got that a little bit there. That is found on the recording of 7366 Fillmore Auditorium. Keep Rolling By is the track. And that is the first time that the Grateful Dead, until research proves otherwise, that's the first time that the Grateful Dead performed that song, Keep Rolling By, from July 3rd, 1966. Before that, we got something from an early show of Jerry Garcia and Merle Saunders. Garcia Live Volume 22. That highlights a show from September 25th, 1971, Lion's Share, San Anselmo, California. We heard them romp through a Jimmy Reed blues classic. The track was called Baby, What You Want Me to Do. Jerry Garcia and Merle Saunders and that band lineup includes Grateful Dead drummer Bill Kreutzmann, Jerry Garcia. You also have John Kahn on bass, Merle Saunders on keyboards, and Tom Fogerty helping out with the vocals and electric guitar. Yeah, Tom Fogerty of Creedence Clearwater Revival. So just about the time Creedence Clearwater Revival split, Tom Fogerty started going on the road with and playing a couple shows with Jerry Garcia and Merle Saunders. We got into something from Record Store Day, released at Boston Music Hall from 6/11/76. Good luck trying to find one of those out in the wild. Limited edition to 7,600 copies, which adds to some of the fun that is involved with Record Store Day. You get limited edition, but you also get releases that you normally wouldn't get anywhere else. And we heard Big River, something from the first set on June 11th, 1976, Boston Music Hall. And that can also be originally found on another box set that the band released a few years back called June 1976 Box Set. But now they're taking that June 1976 box set and releasing them out on vinyl, which is kind of cool that they're doing that. We also heard something from Dave's Pigs Volume 58, which came out in 2026, something from a show of December 18th, 1973, Curtis Hickson Hall, Tampa, Florida. We heard Beat It On Down the Line. And what is cool about that run of shows, that December of 73, Curtis Hickson Hall, Tampa, Florida shows, is when you go back to the very first Dick's Picks release, when the band really started kicking it into gear as far as releasing archival releases. It was from that run. So that was in the early 90s, and here we are in 2026, and they're still pulling stuff from that run of shows. We kicked off the program with a release that was the first release of 2026, Dave's Picks Volume 57. We heard Friend of the Devil from February 1st, 1978.
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3: Sure. This is the official tapes. Where playing dead is a good thing.

0: Thank you, folks. We're going to take a short break, and we'll be back in a few minutes. So everybody hang loose.
1: What a way to start, close out the first set on December 12th, 12/12/1973, something from Dave's Picks Volume 58. Diving into that 2026 bonus disc, and we've been highlighting the releases that have come out so far in 2026. Not only did we do a double dip on Dave's Picks Volume 58, it's a show from Tampa of 1973, but they also threw in that bonus disc, and that bonus disc had some stuff from Atlanta of 1973, but we also heard some Dave's Picks Volume 57, something from Chicago of 78. We heard some early stuff from 7366 Fillmore Auditorium, San Francisco, California. We also touched on the Record Store Day releases, the Reflections studio album from Jerry Garcia's solo career was released for Record Store Day, and Grateful Dead. They came out with Boston Music called Boston, Massachusetts, 6/11/76 on vinyl for Record Store Day. And we also got into a little bit more solo Jerry with Garcia Live, Volume 22, some solo Jerry. And Jerry and Merle Saunders, really, from 1971. This is The Official Tapes. It's Grateful Dead radio program where we explore the official releases from the Grateful Dead's vault. You can find out more about us over at the website, officialtapes.com.
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2: If you have an unexpired employment authorization card, make sure you have a copy of it in your wallet.
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Better calm down around here. Hey, girl. Whatever you want. I got.

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1: 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Opening the door does not give them permission to come inside, but it is safer to speak to ICE through the door.
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1: 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But a warrant of removal / deportation form I-205 does not allow officers to enter a home without consent.
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It was my sister Carolyn saying, Aretha, come by when you can. I've got something that I want to say. And when I got there, she said, you know, rather than go through a long, drawn-out thing, I think the melody on the box will help me explain.

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0: This is where we've tried everything turns into this is working. Where we don't know what to do becomes we have a plan. Where no one knows what's wrong turns into she's seen this before. And where he's not himself becomes he's back to normal. For the big things and the little things, extraordinary care is right here. 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
0: 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After midnight, when the clubs are closing down, jazz musicians hang back to rehearse and jam. 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
2: Per the ACLU, if the police or ICE are at your home, stay calm and keep the door closed.
3: 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Ask the agent or officer to show you a badge or identification through the window or peephole.
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3: If you wish to exercise your rights, state, I do not consent to your entry or to your search of these premises. 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
3: Welcome to 2026 Talks, where we're following our democracy in historic times.
4: Regardless of the inaccuracy of the reporting, but mindful the political reality it will inflict, we are taking the time to reflect on the best path forward.
3: Maine Democratic Senate candidate Graham Platner says he's considering his next steps after an accusation of sexual assault. Politico reports messages between the woman and her therapist support the rape allegation, which he denies. Polls show Platner is ahead of incumbent Republican Susan Collins in the key Senate race, despite earlier accusations of sexual harassment. But now party leaders in Maine and nationally are calling for him to drop out. Maine law would allow him to be replaced on the ballot if he withdraws in the next week. A replacement would have to be named by the 27th. A free speech group is suing ICE for a New York man who says the agency stalked and harassed him. In January, David Strever emailed ICE's acting director criticizing the killing of Alex Preddy in Minnesota. 5 months later, agents went to Strever's home and pursued him to Finland, where he was vacationing with his daughter. They said the email may have broken the law. A Syracuse woman was also just visited by ICE over a social media post naming the agent who shot and killed Renee Good. Jeff Zeman with the Foundation for Individual Rights and Expression says people can't be scared into silence.
5: We are representing David because he was exercising his right to free speech, criticizing the government in the way he saw fit, and everybody should be able to do that. Nobody should be scared. The government will come knocking on their door because they sent an email.
3: Pennsylvania lawmakers are backing a package of bills to bar ICE enforcement from sensitive spaces. State Senator Lindsey Williams is co-sponsoring the Protecting Our Vote Act, a bill to prevent voter harassment and intimidation by ICE at voting locations. She says constituents worry about federal agents interfering in the midterms.
6: It restricts all law enforcement from being within 100 feet of a voting location, both polls and ballot return sites for mail-in ballots, because being able to vote is a cornerstone of our democracy.
3: A national law already bans soldiers and federal police from interfering at polling sites, but watchdogs fear the current Justice Department may not enforce the statute. A new White House report criticizes the Smithsonian Institute for narratives about the U.S. government forcibly removing indigenous people from their ancestral land. The almost 200-page report argues these place too much emphasis on racial justice while downplaying the nation's accomplishments. But North Dakota University Law School's Dan Loren says the land theft and treaty violations are key parts of the American story.
7: It's important to remember history accurately. A part of that is remembering, for purposes of the Declaration of Independence, Indians were used as a propaganda tool by the colonists.
3: The report comes amid a larger push by President Donald Trump to reshape how federally supported institutions present the past, but scholars are warning against what critics call the whitewashing of American history. The House is taking up the Save America Act again, despite the mail-in ballot limits and national voter ID law failing in the Senate. I'm Edwin J. Vieira for Pacifica Network and Public News Service. 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
8: Hey, how are you?
9: The Public News Service Doha Newscast, July 7th, 2026. I'm Mike Clifford. A new allegation of sexual assault has led top Democrats to abandon the candidacy of Maine Senate candidate Graham Platner. NBC News notes Senate Democratic leaders in a joint statement said they would not support Platner's campaign financially if he remains on the ballot. In a joint statement, Senate Minority Leader Chuck Schumer and Senator Kirsten Gillibrand said the allegations reported today are incredibly disturbing. Violence, abuse, and sexual assault are absolutely unacceptable. Platner denied the new allegation, but said in a video he is taking time to reflect on the best path forward. Meantime, although the Supreme Court upheld birthright citizenship, many immigrants in Pennsylvania still face detention from U.S. Immigration and Customs Enforcement. In response, Pennsylvania lawmakers are supporting a package of bills to protect safety and civil rights.
8: Senator Lindsey Williams says the legislation protects sensitive spaces from ICE activities. Williams says some of her constituents are fearful ICE could show up at the general elections in November. Williams explains that she's a co-sponsor of Protecting Our Vote Act, a bill to prevent voter harassment and intimidation by ICE at voting locations.
6: It restricts all law enforcement from being within 100 feet of a voting location, both polls and ballot return sites for mail-in ballots, because being able to vote is a cornerstone of our democracy.
8: Support for this reporting was provided by Andrew Carnegie Foundation, formerly Carnegie Corporation of New York. Danielle Smith reporting.
9: And Indiana's new Fairness Act gives the state authority to investigate businesses accused of knowingly hiring undocumented workers. Our Joe Lurie has more.
10: Supporters say it targets illegal employment, while opponents, including immigrant advocacy groups and some civil rights organizations, argue tougher enforcement could discourage people from reporting crimes or cooperating with police. Indiana Attorney General Todd Rokita says it's necessary for the state to take action on illegal immigration.
11: Illegal immigration is no longer just a federal issue.
10: The law creates penalties for employers that knowingly hire undocumented workers, while businesses that use the federal E-Verify system or another approved work authorization verification program may qualify for a legal safe harbor. Republican State Representative Jake Teschke of North Liberty explains the measure is meant to support legal immigration while improving coordination among all levels of government.
12: Indiana welcomes legal immigrants, but we are going to also expect that our laws be followed. The bill strengthens cooperation between state and local and federal officials.
10: The new law is part of Indiana's latest package of legislation, which went into effect on July 1st.
9: This is Public News Service. Environmental groups say tiny plastic pellets are increasingly showing up in U.S. waterways, where they threaten both wildlife and human health.
13: The pellets, also known as nurdles, are about the size of a lentil and serve as the foundational building blocks of plastic products. They're often spilled in transit or released through permitted factory discharges. Chelsea McDonald with the nonprofit Waterkeeper Alliance says a recent count by volunteers across the globe found more than 1 million.
14: These pellets are really just like a slow motion oil spill into our waterways that aren't going away unless it's being cleaned up.
13: She says the fossil fuels needed to make plastic are a major driver of climate change. Dark pellets in the environment have also been found to absorb more sunlight, leading to quicker snow melt. Volunteers found a minimal number of pellets in Maine, but warn plastic is increasingly being found in New England staples like oysters and mussels. I'm Catherine Carley.
9: Next, in combating the opioid crisis, Minnesota is among the states that are trying to prolong recent success.
15: In Minnesota, opioid overdose deaths have fallen sharply from recent pandemic-era spikes, but rates are still higher than pre-COVID levels. Dr. Karen Scott with the Foundation for Opioid Response Efforts says partners are still trying to get a handle on teens accessing counterfeit pills laced with fentanyl. The foundation's recent grant awards emphasize groups that affected populations first turn to.
16: We really recognize a gap in funding opportunities for smaller organizations that are working at a very local level to address the overdose crisis in terms of prevention, harm reduction.
15: Forrest's new round of community grantees includes the Metro Youth Diversion Center in Minneapolis. It'll update its culturally crafted curriculum in response to changing drug use trends while doing community outreach. I'm Mike Moen.
9: Finally, the Okefenokee Swamp in Georgia is considered one of the most captivating wilderness areas left in the South. Those who treasure it wonder about its future with needed support not in place.
17: The 400,000-acre swamp is a place with no roads, where alligators, bears, and birds live undisturbed. Antoine Nixon grew up visiting the swamp on school field trips. Now he takes others there on bike rides, boat tours, and camping trips through his organization Sowing Seeds Outside the Walls. He's a pastor and community leader who says the swamp is a gift to be cared for, not just visited.
18: The Okefenokee, to me, was like Eden in the Bible. It was set aside, set off, something that God created, and that man had a task to make sure that we steward it, and which is to till it and take care of it.
17: Okefenokee supports sensitive species, including the eastern indigo snake, wood stork, and red cock-headed woodpecker. I'm Tramel Gomes.
9: This is Mike Clifford for Public News Service, member and listener supported. 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
19: 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Nearly one in four Kentucky counties contain no nurse trained to conduct sexual assault exams. Capitol reporter Sylvia Goodman has more on efforts to ensure that no survivor goes without proper care.
20: All Kentucky hospitals are required to perform sexual assault exams for those who request them, but only 25 hospitals are certified by the state as having a sexual assault nurse examiner on call 24 hours a day. Still, it's a remarkable increase from 2017, when only 7 hospitals in Kentucky held the designation. Megan Allen is a certified examiner and emergency department manager at Pikeville Medical Center. It's one such hospital, the only one for roughly 100 miles.
21: To be a positive influence and to be a positive experience in that kind of darkness, it's definitely a specialty that's needed. I don't think any facility should ever be without it.
20: Becoming a sexual assault nurse examiner is an intensive process. It requires both medical forensic training and knowledge of the justice system. Jenna Cassidy with the Kentucky Association of Sexual Assault Programs says nurses need support to go through the essential training.
22: These people have difficult jobs as is, and then they are paying out of pocket to get this credential, taking time, more time away from their personal lives to seek out this credential.
20: Two recent measures are coming to fruition this year. One creates a new statewide coordinator for sexual assault nurse examiners, and the other requires training for all emergency room staff. I'm Sylvia Goodman in Louisville.
19: A recent Kentucky Supreme Court ruling has led to a surprise leadership change at the Kentucky State Fair Board. David Beck was removed last week as president and CEO of Kentucky Venues, the organization that manages the Kentucky Exposition Center and other state-owned venues. Beck had served in the role since 2018. A ruling by the state Supreme Court last month found a Republican-backed law changing control of fair board appointments was unconstitutional. That law shifted appointment power from the governor to Kentucky's agriculture commissioner. The court ruled that part of the law violated the separations of powers, giving the authority back to Governor Beshear, something the governor says he supports.
23: If I'm going to be accountable, then the person who heads that board and runs that operation has to be willing to be accountable to me and work with me, and the individual that is no longer there led a charge to prevent any form of accountability.
19: Mike Berry, the former head of the Kentucky Derby Festival, is now interim president and CEO of Kentucky Venues. Berry previously served as Kentucky's Tourism, Arts, and Heritage Secretary under Governor Beshear. The leadership shakeup comes just weeks before the annual Kentucky State Fair. Three people were killed in last month's flash flooding in Madison County. As Curtis Tate reports, flooding is the top killer among U.S. weather disasters.
24: Two people died in a basement apartment in Richmond and one in a car along a flooded creek on June 27th. Brian Newdorf with the National Weather Service in Louisville says forecasters try to get alerts out as soon as they can, but sometimes the water rises too fast.
25: Sadly, when it comes to fatalities, when you're talking about severe weather like this, it's not tornadoes, it's not lightning, and it's not those are not the killers, it's flooding.
24: According to the National Oceanic and Atmospheric Administration, densely populated areas are at high risk for flash floods. Low spots, such as underground parking garages, basements, underpasses, and low water crossings, it says, can become death traps. I'm Curtis Tate in Richmond.
19: An Owensboro immigration attorney says last week's U.S. Supreme Court ruling brings clarity to many families concerned about the future of birthright citizenship. The court rejected President Trump's efforts to restrict automatic citizenship for most children born in the United States, leaving long-standing constitutional protections in place. Davis County attorney Susan Montalvo-Gesser has worked to resettle hundreds of refugee families in western Kentucky and serves as director of the local Catholic Charities. She says many immigrant families who had always considered themselves secure suddenly found themselves questioning their stability. While the topic of immigration will likely continue within national politics, Montalvo Jesser says the recent ruling offers renewed reassurance to many people born in the U.S. to immigrant families. Learn more when you visit us online at weku.org and the WEKU mobile app. For WEKU News, I'm Brian Burkhart.
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2: Welcome to 2026 Talks, where we're following our democracy in historic times.
3: Regardless of the inaccuracy of the reporting, but mindful the political reality it will inflict, we are taking the time to reflect on the best path forward.
2: Maine Democratic Senate candidate Graham Platner says he's considering his next steps after an accusation of sexual assault. Politico reports messages between the woman and her therapist support the rape allegation, which he denies. Polls show Platner is ahead of incumbent Republican Susan Collins in the key Senate race, despite earlier accusations of sexual harassment. But now party leaders in Maine and nationally are calling for him to drop out. Maine law would allow him to be replaced on the ballot if he withdraws in the next week. A replacement would have to be named by the 27th. A free speech group is suing ICE for a New York man who says the agency stalked and harassed him. In January, David Strever emailed ICE's acting director criticizing the killing of Alex Preddy in Minnesota. 5 months later, agents went to Strever's home and pursued him to Finland, where he was vacationing with his daughter. They said the email may have broken the law. A Syracuse woman was also just visited by ICE over a social media post naming the agent who shot and killed Renee Good. Jeff Zeman with the Foundation for Individual Rights and Expression says people can't be scared into silence.
4: We are representing David because he was exercising his right to free speech, criticizing the government in the way he saw fit, and everybody should be able to do that. Nobody should be scared. The government will come knocking on their door because they sent an email.
2: Pennsylvania lawmakers are backing a package of bills to bar ICE enforcement from sensitive spaces. State Senator Lindsey Williams is co-sponsoring the Protecting Our Vote Act, a bill to prevent voter harassment and intimidation by ICE at voting locations. She says constituents worry about federal agents interfering in the midterms.
5: It restricts all law enforcement from being within 100 feet of a voting location, both polls and ballot return sites for mail-in ballots, because being able to vote is a cornerstone of our democracy.
2: A national law already bans soldiers and federal police from interfering at polling sites, but watchdogs fear the current Justice Department may not enforce the statute. A new White House report criticizes the Smithsonian Institute for narratives about the U.S. government forcibly removing indigenous people from their ancestral land. The almost 200-page report argues these place too much emphasis on racial justice while downplaying the nation's accomplishments. But North Dakota University Law School's Dan Lorenz says the land theft and treaty violations are key parts of the American story.
6: It's important to remember history accurately. A part of that is remembering, for purposes of the Declaration of Independence, Indians were used as a propaganda tool by the colonists.
2: The report comes amid a larger push by President Donald Trump to reshape how federally supported institutions present the past, but scholars are warning against what critics call the whitewashing of American history. The House is taking up the Save America Act again, despite the mail-in ballot limits and national voter ID law failing in the Senate. I'm Edwin J. Vieira for Pacifica Network and Public News Service. 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
7: Hey, how are you? The Public News Service DOA Newscast, July 7th, 2026. I'm Mike Clifford. A new allegation of sexual assault has led top Democrats to abandon the candidacy of Maine Senate candidate Graham Platner. NBC News notes Senate Democratic leaders in a joint statement said they would not support Platner's campaign financially if he remains on the ballot. In a joint statement, Senate Minority Leader Chuck Schumer and Senator Kirsten Gillibrand said the allegations reported today are incredibly disturbing. Violence, abuse, and sexual assault are absolutely unacceptable. Platner denied the new allegation, but said in a video he is taking time to reflect on the best path forward. Meantime, although the Supreme Court upheld birthright citizenship, many immigrants in Pennsylvania still face detention from U.S. Immigration and Customs Enforcement. In response, Pennsylvania lawmakers are supporting a package of bills to protect safety and civil rights.
8: Senator Lindsey Williams says the legislation protects sensitive spaces from ICE activities. Williams says some of her constituents are fearful ICE could show up at the general elections in November. Williams explains that she's a co-sponsor of Protecting Our Vote Act, a bill to prevent voter harassment and intimidation by ICE at voting locations.
5: It restricts all law enforcement from being within 100 feet of a voting location, both polls and ballot return sites for mail-in ballots, because being able to vote is a cornerstone of our democracy.
8: Support for this reporting was provided by Andrew Carnegie Foundation, formerly Carnegie Corporation of New York. Danielle Smith reporting.
7: And Indiana's new Fairness Act gives the state authority to investigate businesses accused of knowingly hiring undocumented workers. Our Joe Lurie has more.
9: Supporters say it targets illegal employment, while opponents, including immigrant advocacy groups and some civil rights organizations, argue tougher enforcement could discourage people from reporting crimes or cooperating with police. Indiana Attorney General Todd Rokita says it's necessary for the state to take action on illegal immigration.
10: Illegal immigration is no longer just a federal issue.
9: The law creates penalties for employers that knowingly hire undocumented workers, while businesses that use the federal E-Verify system or another approved work authorization verification program may qualify for a legal safe harbor. Republican State Representative Jake Teschke of North Liberty explains the measure is meant to support legal immigration while improving coordination among all levels of government.
11: Indiana welcomes legal immigrants, but we are going to also expect that our laws be followed. The bill strengthens cooperation between state and local and federal officials.
9: The new law is part of Indiana's latest package of legislation, which went into effect on July 1st.
7: This is Public News Service. Environmental groups say tiny plastic pellets are increasingly showing up in U.S. waterways, where they threaten both wildlife and human health.
12: The pellets, also known as nurdles, are about the size of a lentil and serve as the foundational building blocks of plastic products. They're often spilled in transit or released through permitted factory discharges. Chelsea McDonald with the nonprofit Waterkeeper Alliance says a recent count by volunteers across the globe found more than 1 million.
13: These pellets are really just like a slow motion oil spill into our waterways that aren't going away unless it's being cleaned up.
12: She says the fossil fuels needed to make plastic are a major driver of climate change. Dark pellets in the environment have also been found to absorb more sunlight, leading to quicker snow melt. Volunteers found a minimal number of pellets in Maine, but warn plastic is increasingly being found in New England staples like oysters and mussels. I'm Catherine Carley.
7: Next, in combating the opioid crisis, Minnesota is among the states that are trying to prolong recent success.
14: In Minnesota, opioid overdose deaths have fallen sharply from recent pandemic-era spikes, but rates are still higher than pre-COVID levels. Dr. Karen Scott with the Foundation for Opioid Response Efforts says partners are still trying to get a handle on teens accessing counterfeit pills laced with fentanyl. The foundation's recent grant awards emphasize groups that affected populations first turn to.
15: We really recognize a gap in funding opportunities for smaller organizations that are working at a very local level to address the overdose crisis in terms of prevention, harm reduction.
14: Forrest's new round of community grantees includes the Metro Youth Diversion Center in Minneapolis. It'll update its culturally crafted curriculum in response to changing drug use trends while doing community outreach. I'm Mike Moen.
7: Finally, the Okefenokee Swamp in Georgia is considered one of the most captivating wilderness areas left in the South. Those who treasure it wonder about its future with needed support not in place.
16: The 400,000-acre swamp is a place with no roads, where alligators, bears, and birds live undisturbed. Antoine Nixon grew up visiting the swamp on school field trips. Now he takes others there on bike rides, boat tours, and camping trips through his organization Sowing Seeds Outside the Walls. He's a pastor and community leader who says the swamp is a gift to be cared for, not just visited.
17: The Okefenokee, to me, was like Eden in the Bible. It was set aside, set off, something that God created, and that man had a task to make sure that we steward it, and which is to till it and take care of it.
16: Okefenokee supports sensitive species, including the eastern indigo snake, wood stork, and red cock-headed woodpecker. I'm Tramel Gomes.
7: This is Mike Clifford for Public News Service, member and listener supported. 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
18: I'm Brian Burkhart with the WEKU Daily News Podcast for July 6th, 2026. Nearly one in four Kentucky counties contain no nurse trained to conduct sexual assault exams. Capitol reporter Sylvia Goodman has more on efforts to ensure that no survivor goes without proper care.
19: All Kentucky hospitals are required to perform sexual assault exams for those who request them, but only 25 hospitals are certified by the state as having a sexual assault nurse examiner on call 24 hours a day. Still, it's a remarkable increase from 2017, when only 7 hospitals in Kentucky held the designation. Megan Allen is a certified examiner and emergency department manager at Pikeville Medical Center. It's one such hospital, the only one for roughly 100 miles.
20: To be a positive influence and to be a positive experience in that kind of darkness, it's definitely a specialty that's needed. I don't think any facility should ever be without it.
19: Becoming a sexual assault nurse examiner is an intensive process. It requires both medical forensic training and knowledge of the justice system. Jenna Cassidy with the Kentucky Association of Sexual Assault Programs says nurses need support to go through the essential training.
21: These people have difficult jobs as is, and then they are paying out of pocket to get this credential, taking time, more time away from their personal lives to seek out this credential.
19: Two recent measures are coming to fruition this year. One creates a new statewide coordinator for sexual assault nurse examiners, and the other requires training for all emergency room staff. I'm Sylvia Goodman in Louisville.
18: A recent Kentucky Supreme Court ruling has led to a surprise leadership change at the Kentucky State Fair Board. David Beck was removed last week as president and CEO of Kentucky Venues, the organization that manages the Kentucky Exposition Center and other state-owned venues. Beck had served in the role since 2018. A ruling by the state Supreme Court last month found a Republican-backed law changing control of fair board appointments was unconstitutional. That law shifted appointment power from the governor to Kentucky's agriculture commissioner. The court ruled that part of the law violated the separations of powers, giving the authority back to Governor Beshear, something the governor says he supports.
22: If I'm going to be accountable, then the person who heads that board and runs that operation has to be willing to be accountable to me and work with me, and the individual that is no longer there led a charge to prevent any form of accountability.
18: Mike Berry, the former head of the Kentucky Derby Festival, is now interim president and CEO of Kentucky Venues. Berry previously served as Kentucky's Tourism, Arts, and Heritage Secretary under Governor Beshear. The leadership shakeup comes just weeks before the annual Kentucky State Fair. Three people were killed in last month's flash flooding in Madison County. As Curtis Tate reports, flooding is the top killer among U.S. weather disasters.
23: Two people died in a basement apartment in Richmond and one in a car along a flooded creek on June 27th. Brian Newdorf with the National Weather Service in Louisville says forecasters try to get alerts out as soon as they can, but sometimes the water rises too fast.
24: Sadly, when it comes to fatalities, when you're talking about severe weather like this, it's not tornadoes, it's not lightning, and it's not those are not the killers, it's flooding.
23: According to the National Oceanic and Atmospheric Administration, densely populated areas are at high risk for flash floods. Low spots, such as underground parking garages, basements, underpasses, and low water crossings, it says, can become death traps. I'm Curtis Tate in Richmond.
18: An Owensboro immigration attorney says last week's U.S. Supreme Court ruling brings clarity to many families concerned about the future of birthright citizenship. The court rejected President Trump's efforts to restrict automatic citizenship for most children born in the United States, leaving long-standing constitutional protections in place. Davis County attorney Susan Montalvo-Gesser has worked to resettle hundreds of refugee families in western Kentucky and serves as director of the local Catholic Charities. She says many immigrant families, who had always considered themselves secure, suddenly found themselves questioning their stability. While the topic of immigration will likely continue within national politics, Montalvo Jessers says the recent ruling offers renewed reassurance to many people born in the U.S. to immigrant families. Learn more when you visit us online at weku.org and the WEKU mobile app. For WEKU News, I'm Brian Burkhart.
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1: Welcome to Folk Alley, your weekly deep dive of the best in folk roots and Americana. I'm your host, Cindy House. Coming up, we are honoring the outlaws and outcasts for America's 250th. Folk music is the music of the people, for the people, and by the people, and we'll hear important voices that often go unheard: minorities, women, immigrants, and the working class. We'll also take a trip across the land via bus, car, and train. But first, can't do this show without this song, which has sparked debate over censored anti-capitalist verses and charges of indigenous erasure. Here's Woody Guthrie, "This Land Is Your Land."

To be honest, this whole hour was inspired by Lizzie Noh, who recently spearheaded Outlaws Almanac, a comp responding to America's 250 with a revolution of solidarity, highlighting Black, queer, and Indigenous voices. Also, Lula Wiles with a song written by Molly Obomsawin, unmasking the dark reality behind idealized national pride. And Woody Guthrie, This Land Is Your Land, which has sparked much debate in its 86-year existence. Music for the Outlaws and Outcasts for America's 250th on Folk Alley. Aoife O'Donovan explores the eternal quest for women's rights and the legacy of the suffragettes in the song Daughter.

0: Don Landis's version of the 1830 ballad, Hard is the Fortune of All Womankind, often sung at protests during the Women's Lib movement, from her album that reimagined songs from 1971's Liberated Women's Songbook, and Aoife O'Donovan from her album dedicated to the passage of the 19th Amendment for Women's Suffrage. We are celebrating the outlaws and outcasts for America's 250th. Coming up, we are taking a road trip. I'm Cindy Howes, and this is Folk Alley.
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0: There are a lot of great road trip songs that emphasize the beauty of America, of course, and folk songs also highlight disparities and strife. That's what we're going for in this next song cycle, which begins with Steve Goodman, a song that is nostalgic and bittersweet, chronicling the southbound train journey from Chicago to New Orleans, a tribute to the romance of the American rail travel that mourns the declines of passenger trains and the fading pulse of the working class. Here's Steve Goodman, City of New Orleans, on Folk Alley.

It's Billy Bragg and Joe Henry, a song by Gene Ritchie about the economic devastation of Appalachian coal mining communities when local industries decline and transportation links are severed. The L&N, that was the Louisville and Nashville Railroad, served as a vital lifeline for eastern Kentucky, rumbling through remote haulers to transport workers and haul coal out to major rivers. We are paying tribute to the outlaws and outcasts for America's 250. We'll continue on our road trip with a modern perspective of what it's like to be a touring musician, a gritty ode to the exhaustion and resilience of a working musician, the chaotic reality of touring, surviving a marathon bar gig, and the grueling late-night drive home. Here's Shannon McNally.

0: That's John Denver, a nostalgic anthem about the universal longing for home, belonging, and a simpler life. Everyone from West Virginia is born knowing the words to that song, Take Me Home, Country Roads. And America, Simon and Garfunkel's 1968 classic road trip ballad about the existential search for purpose as we wrap up our road trip across the USA for America's 250. Coming up, we'll hear songs for American immigrants. I'm Cindy Howes, and this is Folk Alley.
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0: The plight of the American immigrant is often overlooked and certainly deserves a spotlight as we honor outlaws and outcasts for our nation's 250th. These next few songs are for you as we are all immigrants, but especially for those recent arrivals. El Coyote is a tragic song telling the story of human trafficking along the U.S.-Mexico border, a stark critique of the brutality and greed of smugglers who are the coyotes who exploit desperate migrants. From 2013, here's Guy Clark.

That's Monrovia Heavy Foot, which describes an oppressive system that suppresses marginalized people. And that song calls for community empathy and unbreakable unity in the face of these struggles. Also, Buffy St. Marie's Welcome, Welcome, Immigrante, a heartfelt tribute to immigrants from her 1965 album. We're celebrating the Outlaws and Outcasts for America's 250 this hour. We'll wrap up with a tribute to hard work and resilience, which has always been an attribute of our nation's marginalized communities. We'll start this one with Tyler Childers, who is exploring the harsh realities of Appalachian working class life in this song, which is coming from his latest album, Snipe Hunter. Here's Nose on the Grindstone. It's Tyler Childers on Folk Alley.

Okay, we are going out on a high note from beloved lesbian activists, Indigo Girls, who urge you to stop overthinking the world's problems and to get actively involved through physical work and community engagement on their song Hammer and a Nail. Gotta tend the earth if you want a rose, which underscores that positive change, which requires constant active effort. Happy America 250 to all, but especially Amy Ray and Emily Saliers. We've been highlighting outlaws and outcasts this hour. 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It's Folk Alley.

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2: Welcome back to another hour of Folk Alley. I'm your host, Cindy House. Coming up, new music from Keb Mo, Rising Appalachia. We got a new banger from Jamestown Revival and some favorites from the band, Sun House and Rodney Crowell. But first, my queen, Alison Russell's third solo album, In the Hour of Chaos, will be released July 10th, which is right around the corner. Let's kick off this hour with a song from Ali and the Rainbow Coalition from that new record. There are lots of guests on this album. This song features Joy Aladokun and Julie Williams. It's No Springtime.

A set of new songs that are really ringing my bell recently. Rising Appalachia, featuring my favorite woo-woo folk sisters, Leah Song and Chloe Smith. Their new record is out in October. Keb Moe, who is going through a ton of life changes and writing about it on his new album, which will be out in August. Keb's had life-saving open-heart surgery, ended his nearly 20-year marriage, and had a period of profound personal upheaval. This record is certainly going to be stacked with inspiration. I'm looking forward to hearing the rest. I'm Cindy House. Thank you for joining me today on Folk Alley. Scottish musician Corinne Polwart's new album, Windblown, was co-written with sound designer and composer Pippa Murphy and featuring Dave Milligan on piano. This song is a showstopper. Here's After Hours from Corinne Polwart. After

0: Rodney Crowell wrapping up that set. His album Tar Paper Sky from 2014, where he got the players who appeared on his breakthrough album Diamonds and Dirt together for an old school recording session, all together in one room, recorded live to tape, which is pretty hard. That's the song I Wouldn't Be Me Without You. Also got a new song from Corinne Polwart. Coming up, we'll hear a new banger from Jamestown Revival. I'm Cindy Howes. It's Folk Alley.
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0: It's been 4 years since we got anything new from Jamestown Revival, the duo originally from Magnolia, Texas. They say, we've been tucked away, writing, waiting for the right one to send out in the world. Juniper and Gin is about that feeling you get when you know the night's going to be a good one. Good friends, fire burning, and stories being told. We tried to bottle that feeling in this song. This is new from Jamestown Revival, Juniper and Gin on Folk Alley.

It's the band from 1969, Up on Cripple Creek, a song about an exhausted truck driver trying to find solace in Lake Charles, Louisiana, and the fiercely loyal woman named Little Bessie. The band sounding so good right after that new song from Jamestown Revival. It's Cindy on Folk Alley. The new Margaret Glaspie album was produced by the wonderful Joe Henry. The album I Am Both was written after stepping away from social media, where she discovered a clarity of mind and creative momentum as she reconnected with her songwriting. And that sounds like a must-do for us all. From this new album, this is Michigan. It's new music from Margaret Glaspie.

0: A new live album from the High Women is out now with Amanda Shires, Brandi Carlile, Maren Morris, and Natalie Hemby. That song, best known for being performed by Elvis Presley and Willie Nelson, although that one really gets me going. I am here for those four-part harmonies. You Are Always on My Mind from the High Women. Coming up, we will hear a new song about reveling in that good time feeling. I'm Cindy Howes, and this is Folk Alley.
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5: Per the ACLU, if police agents ask you about your immigration status, keep calm, don't run, argue, resist, or obstruct the officer, even if you believe your rights are being violated.
4: 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You have the right to remain silent and do not have to discuss your immigration or citizenship status with police, immigration agents, or other officials.
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0: Boston-based Rachel Sumner and Traveling Light won the 2025 Telluride Bluegrass Band Contest. Congratulations. As part of that prize package, they recorded Yodelay, a four-song EP at E-Town Studios in Boulder, Colorado. This is a great EP, especially for cowpokes and those looking to remain in the feeling of a good night. In particular, this song, it's the title track from Rachel Sumner and Traveling Light.

A toe tapper from Valerie Smith, inspired by Johnny Cash's rockabilly days. In fact, Dave Rowe, playing bass on that song we just heard, also played bass for Johnny Cash. That's Heartbreak Hill from Valerie Smith. Also, Sunhouse, This Little Light of Mine, an iconic American gospel song and a famous civil rights anthem. That version recorded in London, July of 1970. Heard a new song from Rachel Sumner and Traveling Light, Yodelay, title track from their new EP. I'm Cindy Howes, and thank you so much for joining me today on Folk Alley. The new album from Lamb Chop is out in August. Kurt Wagner says he wrote this song in his dream and got a round of applause from people in the dream and decided to write it. It's Stella from Lamb Chop.

Rock on and listen to the jangle and the roar. Roll me over, roll me right and let him in. From the gray Atlantic Ocean to the wide Pacific shore, and you won't be together anymore.

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1: 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Thank you for listening to MediaLex Radio, the voice of the people. The following program is a rebroadcast of a previously aired episode.

0: You're listening to The Mountain Spirit, a podcast of Christian Appalachian Project, where we share inspirational stories of faith, service, and compassion. I'm a firm believer that we're all connected by our shared humanity, and that finding that intersection sometimes just means having a conversation. Today we get to hear from Krista Gent, Director of the East Kentucky Science Center and Barrier Planetarium. The National Institutes of Health published an article titled, Why Better, More Equitable Science Education Should Be a National Priority. It read in part, the accomplishments and discoveries of science are inspirational, especially for children, as they come to understand their world and develop a sense of agency within it. Science education needs to stimulate children's intellect and imagination and motivate them to consider science as they work to solve the pressing problems the world faces today and will confront tomorrow. Scientific thinking and understanding are essential for all people navigating the world, not just for scientists and other STEM professionals. Science literacy is fundamental. The East Kentucky Science Center and Barrier Planetarium serves as a hub of STEM, which is science, technology, engineering, mathematics, STEM education in East Kentucky. The facility is located on the campus of Big Sandy Community and Technical College in Prestonsburg, Kentucky. The center offers an exhibit hall with hands-on STEM activities and visuals, along with the planetarium and a laser light music show system. Hey, Krista, welcome to the show.
1: Hello, thank you for having me.
0: Absolutely. I'm so glad that we can have you on today to talk about the amazing East Kentucky Science Center. We've been there and it is a beautiful. I loved it. I could have stayed in the planetarium all day. But can you tell us a little bit about yourself, about your background, and how did you end up at the Science Center?
1: Oh, sure. I have been all over. So my background for college, my undergraduate degree, I have a dual degree in Earth and Space Science and secondary education with a minor in astronomy. So basically, I love all science and I love teaching that to anyone who will listen, and I have a special interest in astronomy. I taught high school for a few years in Baltimore City, Maryland, and then realized I wanted to go back to graduate school. I liked the teaching, but outside of the classroom aspect. So I was really interested in informal education, and I had done some research with an inflatable planetarium. So I don't know if you've ever been in one of those before. They look like a giant bouncy house, but they're amazing. So I went back to graduate school and I got my master's in curriculum and instruction, and I'm working on finishing my PhD, which I will finish. I'm going to finish it.
0: Absolutely. We believe.
1: Thank you. So I've been working on that while also going there for classes for a few years and just had to get back into the teaching. I couldn't stop working at the same time. So I worked for a little while on a mobile laboratory that drove around doing labs for high school students. And then I went to a planetarium in Jersey City, which was the largest planetarium in the Western Hemisphere at the time. It could fit 400 people in there. And that was amazing, but I also missed that smaller environment that really let you interact more with the visitors. So when this position opened up here in Prestonsburg, I thought, this is perfect. This is amazing. I also thought there's no way I'm going to get this job, but I applied for it. And it's such a great conglomeration of teaching and astronomy and the public and growth. And it's just great. It's been an awesome position.
0: So that's a interesting way of how you got here. But I think many people will be surprised to know that there is this amazing science center and planetarium nestled in the mountains of East Kentucky. So can you tell us a little bit about the history behind the partnership with Big Sandy Community Technical College?
1: Absolutely. So the Science Center was opened in 2004. And a few years after that, in 2008, the partnership was formed between Big Sandy and the Science Center. And ever since then, we have been working with them and supported by the college. And it's a great partnership to have, and hopefully, you know, get both, you know, we can help each other get the word out and support each other with all the science and learning that we have here.
0: So can you talk a little bit more about how the Science Center came to be and how the community, you know, like helped bring that to pass?
1: Yeah, so it was kind of a perfect storm of people who wanted to bring a place like this to Eastern Kentucky. There were politicians and fundraisers and activists that just all kind of said, hey, we need something like this. And they all came together, worked together. This was back in the 90s. So it's been, it took a little while to get actually formed, the building and everything, but just some really dedicated and people from the area, including someone who had just retired from the college, but he was here for a while. And it was just really all come down to, I think like it was like a group of four people that first started this dream. And then working with the area lawmakers and everything and got that built up. And then here we are, you know, 20 years later, 25 years later.
0: That's amazing. I know that I love the watching the projection system in the planetarium. Can you tell us a little bit more about that?
1: Yes. So there are three pieces of equipment in the planetarium itself. And one of them you mentioned was the laser light system. So that's our music and laser show. We also have a Godo Chrono star machine, which is one of only a handful in the country. It basically looks like a giant purple robot, but it can show you what is visible in the sky on any date ever, at any time, from anywhere in the world. So it shows you a super accurate sky. Yeah, looking at what you could see on the night you were born, that's a very popular request and something that we can do. And then we also have a brand new digital system. It's the most up-to-date. It's called a Digistar 7. And that digital system lets us take off from Earth. We can fly around the universe. There's an Xbox controller, so you can control it. We can do so many things, almost anything you can think of. And we can also do more than just astronomy. So it can show you the human body and physics things and interactive games. And it's really amazing. Plus, it lets us connect with other planetariums around the world who also have the same Digistar system. We can see and use things that other creators make and are, you know, like almost streaming live. We can show that in our planetarium. So it's really fun. There's a lot we can do in that planetarium.
0: That sounds amazing. So I have to come back
1: because you've
0: gotten an upgrade since we've been there. So so why is science education important to you in the region where you serve?
1: That's such a good question. And as you can tell, it's just important to me in general. And you mentioned a lot of, you know, my answer at the very beginning, that it's just so important to almost show people that science isn't scary, or it doesn't have to be scary, and it doesn't have to be so far removed from your life, that it really is all around us and it can affect your everyday life, but it can be, you know, accessible in a way. So not only that, but there's actually quite a lot of careers available, not even just in Kentucky, but Eastern Kentucky also. So there's so many STEM careers in, you know, each letter of the acronym. There's actually a lot available. And then also, of course, in our surrounding Commonwealth and the surrounding states as well. But we can do it. And another important thing you also mentioned at the beginning, that there's a lot happening right now in the world. So being able to, you know, hear a piece of news and then accurately think about it and research it and find your own thoughts on that, I think is so important, especially because we have the power to create change and to affect change in the world. So being able to, you know, hear and learn about things that are going on and then form your own, you know, valid opinion, I think that's super important.
2: 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We'll be right back.
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0: What is your favorite planetarium show? Do you have one? And if so, which one? Maybe not your favorite, maybe because it's like maybe picking your favorite child. So, but which are the most, what about what are the most popular planetarium shows?
1: So if someone comes in and they ask, you know, because we have a range for different ages, so it'll depend on the age of the visitor that's coming in. But I will say if I get to pick any of the shows, they're all amazing. I will say, but there's one about the different moons of the solar system. And that's one of my favorites because we talk a lot about planets, you know, and dwarf planets and everything, but there's over 200 moons in the solar system, and those are a lot of the places we're actually looking for life.
0: In our solar system?
1: Mm-hmm.
0: Oh, my gosh!
1: Yeah, so it's a great thing to kind of show something that you maybe haven't thought about before, so I really like that one.
0: Can you share an impact story of an encounter with a visitor that you've had at the Science Center?
1: I love, so it can be as simple as when, you know, kids come in and they go, whoa! Like, just that sound is, like, amazing to me because that's all I want. I want science to equal whoa, you know. But I've had people come in and tell me, like, oh, I want to do science. Like, I want to study space now. Or, you know, they'll say, like, I really want to be an astronaut. I really want to work in neuroscience. And if we do something that relates to them, or even, like, they like sports, and we related basketball to this physics thing we were talking about, just anything that sparks that, like, whoa, which is kind of, I feel like that's a silly answer, but just anytime I get that wow reaction, it's just, like, the best day.
0: What do you hope children take away after they visit?
1: So kind of along the same line, I want them to realize that science can be fun or it can be cool or you can do it. I want it to be accessible. And, you know, I don't want that, there's almost that stigma of, you know, fear or it's hard or it's scary. And the same for teachers, too, that we want to be a place where we can support that learning. We want to open the doors almost that, like, do you like this? Because you can make a job out of it. That's what I did, you know? So, like, and it's, or it's just something that you, that can be fun and cool. I want to open that up to, if this is something that they're interested in, that they can continue. I want them to realize, oh, I can explore this more. I can learn about it. I, you know, that, yeah.
0: So I know that you all have hosted some NASA programming. Can you tell us some more about that partnership or what kind of things you all have been able to do in conjunction with NASA? Because I'm pretty sure people don't think of NASA when they think of East Kentucky. So we're here to bust all the myths that people have about East Kentucky. So talk to us about NASA.
1: Yes. So we've done quite a few partnerships. Even before I was here, we've partnered with them to bring an exhibit about the Hubble telescope. So that's been here a few times. We've partnered with them to do different kind of summer camp activities. We get things all the time where we can have little tabletop things that, you know, people who come in can interact with and learn about different fields of science, not even just astronomy. And, you know, right now I'm a NASA-partnered Eclipse ambassador, so we have an eclipse coming up next month. So I'm going through training for that, and they're offering resources and things to do while the eclipse is happening. So we're in constant partnership and working with them, and they help us learn more, especially about things that are going on, because there's always something happening, there's always something changing. So it's a great partnership, and it's amazing how much they provide for places like us to spread the education of space.
0: And will you all have special programming around the eclipse?
1: So we will be open for viewing of the eclipse. We'll have telescopes out there. I'll be streaming a live view of totality, because we're not quite in the path of totality here in Prestonsburg. We're close, but I'm still going to, you know, stream a place that is in the total path, so you can kind of experience a little bit what that looks like compared to what will be going on outside. We do have a few activities for the blind, that so they can experience that, or even if not, you can kind of experience what an eclipse feels like. So if you can kind of see what the eclipse is like with your hands in that way. We'll also have some different programs from Big Sandy will be set up with activities and information, and we'll have some food trucks, and it's just going to be a whole fun time. So we're really excited.
0: Do you have a date for that?
1: That is April 8th. That's a Monday.
0: There you go. So y'all put that on your calendars right now. So lots of people have never visited Appalachia. What is the one stereotype that you'd like to correct?
1: We have a lot to offer. I feel like that's a big one. You know, the thought of there's nothing here, there's nothing to do, but there really is. And especially, you know, we're not the only place that's kind of a hidden gem, to say. But there's a lot of facilities like the Science Center that are here and are around. And then again, there's so many jobs and positions and education. It's just, we're a really rich area. But I think, you know, we don't keep to ourselves, but we want people to come and experience all that we have to offer, which I feel like is so much more than
0: absolutely
1: people think.
0: So we did a profile on the center in the Mountain Spirit magazine, and the center is more than science education. In that we know that people interact with the Science Center, and you all have a lot of things in the community and do a lot of outreach as well. So can you talk about your outreach efforts and how you meet the needs of local school children?
1: Of course. So we do have free community events every so often throughout the year. We open it up so anyone can come through and visit. We do a Halloween event every year that's free. We also have some special needs days that we open up for. We do community evenings just to try to get a little more availability to those who might not be able to come during our normal hours. And then we also will travel out for different events. So we just participated in a STEAM night at a middle school, and we'll, you know, go out to various different fairs and expos and things like that. And then we also do get quite a few school visits, which we love, and we'll get all grades. And, you know, we're super open to working with teachers and schools to create programming that they might need that support for, which is why we're here, really. So we are always very open to partnerships and hearing what the community needs and trying to fill that need as best we can. So, yeah, communication is really important. Yeah,
0: absolutely. And I know at one time you all were also, maybe when there are school students coming, would have other items, maybe things from op sharing, like clothes or food and things like that. Do you all still do
1: the
0: those
1: college
0: things?
1: Does, yes. Yeah. So part of the partnership we have with Big Sandy is they almost not took it over, but they kind of are helping us out and providing a location with things like that. And then throughout the year, our venue along with the college will have donations and different fundraisers like that.
2: Stay tuned. We'll be right back.
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5: Thank you for listening to MediaLex Radio, the voice of the people. The following program is a rebroadcast of a previously aired episode.
0: What do you hope is the legacy of the Science Center in the years to come?
1: I mean, honestly, just keep doing what we're doing. I want it to be to almost just like grow in awareness that, you know, you've said a few times it's hard to believe that it's here, and it is. I mean, it's amazing, and as much as I think every town in the world should have a planetarium and a science center in it, but we are here and we're available and accessible, and you know, we want to keep learning also from the community and our visitors that what do you need or what do you want and how can we help communicate that. But I just want us to keep sharing the excitement of science.
0: And do I recall that you all also may have had some animals?
1: So we do. We have a classroom and our gift shop also, and that's kind of where the animals are housed. So they do change as life goes. So you might see different animals depending on when you come visit. But right now we have an aquatic turtle that's right by the gift shop that people love to say hello, and she loves to see people because she's always waiting to be fed. So she will always want to come out and say hello. We have a blue-tongued skink, which is really cool. We have a gnoll, a box turtle, and then Madagascar hissing cockroaches right now, which I'll always stand up for them. They're different from the North American cockroaches that you might not want to ever see in your house or anything like that. They do not mate with those kind of cockroaches. They're actually the cleanest animals we have. They have, I think, antimicrobial exoskeleton. So they're actually very clean, and okay, they're big. Yes, I will always stand up for them, but I understand. I understand.
0: You're saying do not prejudge them. Give them,
1: yeah,
0: a chance. Get to know them. Be willing,
1: yeah,
0: to come by and check them out.
1: You can adopt one for $10 if you want to.
0: Have an open mind. You encourage us to have an open mind. There we go. Krista, it's been so great having you on the show today. We always end with this question. The mission statement of Christian Appalachian Project is building hope, transforming lives, and sharing Christ's love through service in Appalachia. Hope, transformation, love, and service. Which one of these words resonates with you the most when you think of Appalachia?
1: I would say hope. Hope really speaks to me because I think in this region, that positivity is so prevalent. And we just want to share that with everyone, that things can get better. We're a family. We can all do it. And, you know, whatever that path might relate to, I think this area is just so full of love and hope. And it's an amazing place.
0: Awesome. Our guest today was Krista. Krista, thank you so much for being on the show.
1: Thank you very much. It was a pleasure.
0: We learned a lot, and I hope people will put those dates and we'll check out. Oh, what is your website so if people want to, who don't live here, want to check it out?
1: So the best place to keep up with what we're doing is our Facebook page, which will be East Kentucky Science Center and Varia Planetarium. We post a monthly calendar and any updates for events we're doing. But we do also have a webpage on the Big Sandy website. So if you just Google BSCTC East Kentucky Science Center, that'll lead you right to us.
0: Awesome. Our guest today was Krista Gent, director of the East Kentucky Science Center and Varia Planetarium.
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0: Democracy Now.
1: Khomeini was a man who dedicated his life to the struggle against oppression. Therefore, at this moment, it is our responsibility to attend his funeral.
0: In Iran, the body of the slain Supreme Leader Ayatollah Khamenei is in the holy city of Qom, following days of public mourning in the capital. We'll get a report from Tehran. Then to the case of Dr. Hussama Bousafia, the jailed pediatrician and director of Gaza's Kamel Adwan Hospital, who's been imprisoned by Israel since December 2024.
2: We still call out, plead, and appeal and beg to all the free people of the world and to everyone with an atom of humanity in their heart to save my father's life before it's too late.
0: We'll speak to a doctor who knew Abu Safia and the group representing him in Israeli courts, Physicians for Human Rights Israel. Then Hamas has announced it will hand over governing authority in Gaza to an interim Palestinian administration overseen by President Trump's Board of Peace. What does this mean? All that and more coming up. Welcome to Democracy Now!, democracynow.org, The War and Peace Report. I'm Amy Goodman. In Iran, millions of people have taken to the streets of Qom and other cities for a fourth day of funeral proceedings for the late Supreme Leader Ayatollah Ali Khamenei, who was killed in a U.S. airstrike February 28th, along with his daughter, son-in-law, daughter-in-law, and 14-month-old granddaughter. On Monday, President Trump renewed his threats to attack Iran, warning Tehran to reach an agreement or see the U.S., quote, finish the job. In response, Iranian Foreign Minister Abbas Araghchi said negotiations on a final deal will not commence if threats continue. Meanwhile, Iran's Revolutionary Guard reportedly fired missiles at ships transiting the Strait of Hormuz overnight. The British Navy reports a Qatari tanker carrying liquefied natural gas caught fire after it was struck. A Saudi-flagged crude oil tanker was also reportedly hit. The ships were attempting to pass through a channel closer to Oman, bypassing Iranian-controlled waters. Hamas has announced it'll dissolve its civilian governing body in the Gaza Strip and hand over power to a new Palestinian technocratic governing authority. The establishment of the National Committee for the Administration of Gaza is part of the U.S.-backed 20-point plan to end Israel's war on Gaza. Israel agreed to the deal last October and has since violated it on a near daily basis, killing some 1,100 Palestinians. On Monday, Israeli strikes on Gaza killed at least four Palestinians, including two killed when Israel bombed a site that provided safe drinking water to thousands of families. Israeli strikes killed at least three more people earlier today. This is a displaced Palestinian from Jabalia.
3: We wish from God that handing over this Hamas administrative committee brings improvement. We wish from God to be relieved from the tents, mosquitoes, mice that are eating us up and our children. This is not life. We are living in torture, death. We ask God that the entire world would look at us with an eye of mercy.
0: In the occupied West Bank, a four-month-old Palestinian baby died after Israeli forces blocked his evacuation to receive emergency medical care. The family of Ahmed Maruf Said had reportedly called the Palestinian Red Crescent, which sent an ambulance to the entrance of Deir Hamah refugee camp where the family resides, but Israeli soldiers at a checkpoint prevented the baby's transfer to a hospital for more than an hour. Haaretz reports the main entrance to the village has been closed since January, shutting down the only direct route to and from Ramallah. The Palestinian Red Crescent says Israeli soldiers stationed there routinely block residents from passing through. Israeli forces also shot dead a 16-year-old boy from the Kalandia refugee camp near Ramallah in a raid Sunday. During the same raid, security camera video footage shows an Israeli soldier throwing a stun grenade into a car carrying Palestinians before appearing to force the door shut as it detonated. In Maine, Democratic senatorial candidate Graham Plattner faces growing calls to step down following a report he sexually assaulted a woman he dated. Politico first reported the allegations by 41-year-old Maine resident Jenny Rasico on Monday afternoon. She later spoke with CNN's Jake Tapper.
4: He violated multiple layers of consent that night by coming into my home when I asked him not to, and by advancing on me when I told him not to, and furthermore, another incident that I had told him not to do.
0: On Monday afternoon, Plattner published a video on social media in which he denied the allegations, but said he's considering the next steps for his campaign.
5: Regardless of the inaccuracy of the reporting, but mindful of the political reality it will inflict, we are taking the time to reflect on the best path forward for the state that I love, the people that I love, the movement I belong to, and the goal of defeating Susan Collins.
0: In a statement, Senate Democratic leaders Chuck Schumer and Kirsten Gillibrand said Plattner should immediately withdraw from the race. Many of Plattner's supporters have withdrawn their endorsements, including California Congressmember Ro Khanna and Massachusetts Senator Elizabeth Warren. And the chair of the Democratic Party of Maine and other party leaders posted a statement calling on Plattner to drop out. Under state law, Maine's Democratic Party can name a replacement for Plattner on the November ballot if he withdraws from the race by next Monday. The outcome of the election could determine the balance of power in the U.S. Senate. Meanwhile, in Michigan, Democrat Mallory McMorrow has suspended her campaign to replace retiring Democratic Senator Gary Peters. Her withdrawal from the race leaves two Maine contenders, Congressmember Haley Stevens and Abdul El Sayed, a physician epidemiologist, former director of the Detroit Health Department. Dr. El Sayed is a supporter of single-payer health care and is a critic of U.S. military support for Israel. He has the endorsement of Senator Bernie Sanders and New York Congressmember Alexandria Ocasio-Cortez. Stevens has the support of the Democratic Senate Minority Leader Chuck Schumer and AIPAC, the American-Israel Public Affairs Committee, which has spent millions of dollars in advertisements supporting her campaign. The primary will be held August 4th. In more news from the Senate, aides to Senator Mitch McConnell say the Kentucky Republican is continuing his recovery after he was admitted to the hospital on June 14th. McConnell's office provided no further details, only that he's, quote, receiving excellent care. This comes after audio from emergency dispatchers who rushed to McConnell's home June 14th described an unconscious person experiencing cardiac arrest with CPR in progress.
6: Medic, great communications. East Army supervisor, CPR in progress.
0: Senator McConnell has had a series of falls in recent years and was hospitalized with a concussion in March 2023. Later that year, he twice froze up during news conferences. He's not running for re-election when his term expires at the end of the year. This comes after a New Jersey Republican congressmember recently emerged from 117 days of unexplained absence, saying he'd been hospitalized for clinical depression. Congressmember Tom Kaine Jr. spoke from the House floor last week, his first public appearance after missing more than 100 votes.
7: As the over 48 million of my fellow Americans being treated for this illness have come to discover, there is no timeline for healing. There is no timeline for recovery. Only the work of getting better one day at a time.
0: New Jersey Congressmember Kaine Jr. was fully paid during his nearly four-month unexplained absence from Congress. That's despite his track record of repeatedly voting against paid sick leave legislation. Mother Jones reports that as a state lawmaker, he voted against New Jersey's historic Earned Sick Leave Act, which mandates five paid sick leave days per year. He also voted against New Jersey's No Surprise Medical Bills Act and two of its paid family leave laws in 2008 and 2018. President Trump's joining dozens of world leaders today for a two-day NATO summit in the Turkish capital of Ankara. Ahead of the talks, NATO Secretary General Mark Rutte praised NATO members who've committed to spending at least 5% of their gross domestic products on their militaries, a key demand of the Trump administration.
8: Last year, European allies and Canada spent nearly 20% more on core defense than they had the year before. Looking at 2025 and 2026 combined, that's $258 billion in extra investment. And the trend continues.
0: Rutte said allies will invest over $40 billion in military drone technology over the next 5 years. Meanwhile, NATO leaders announced arms deals worth billions of dollars. President Trump is expected to voice support for the sale of F-35 fighter jets to Turkey, which would reverse a ban Trump imposed during his first term. Congress has also prohibited Turkey from receiving the advanced fighter jets after it purchased an air defense system from Russia. UN High Commissioner for Human Rights Volker Turk has warned another humanitarian catastrophe is unfolding in Sudan's besieged city of El Obeid. The UN Human Rights Council held an emergency session Friday as fighting intensified between the Sudanese army and the paramilitary rapid support forces, which are vying for control of the North Kordofan state capital. UN experts have urged the international community to step in to prevent widespread atrocities similar to what was witnessed in El Fasher after it was seized by the UAE-backed RSF. Already, UN fact-finding missions have documented summary executions, abductions, torture, and sexual violence in Kordofan. Over 11,000 people, including more than 5,500 children, have been displaced from El Obeid in the past 2 weeks, according to Save the Children. We'll have more on that story in the coming days. In more news from Sudan, a top human rights investigator said the British government is uniquely positioned to stop a genocidal massacre carried out by the rapid support forces in Sudan's El Fasher, but failed to do so over economic interests and diplomatic ties with the United Arab Emirates, which is accused of backing the RSF. Nathaniel Raymond of the Humanitarian Research Lab at the Yale School of Public Health submitted testimony to the UK Parliament detailing his team's efforts to warn of the threats. This is a portion of his testimony.
9: I will speak personally and I will speak bluntly. My outrage at institutional failure in the face of preventable genocidal killing, I see as a duty to stay angry as the obituary and the memorial for these people. They deserve someone to be angry for them.
0: An estimated 60,000 people were slaughtered over the course of 3 days when RSF forces seized El Fasher in October. In Venezuela, the death toll from last month's devastating earthquakes has topped 3,500, expecting still to soar as the United States seeks to expand its military presence in the wake of the disaster. U.S. Southern Command recently announced the deployment of at least 2,000 military personnel to Venezuela alongside drones, combat helicopters, and other hardware. That's in addition to U.S. Marines and Air Force officials already in Venezuela. The UN Development Program estimates June's earthquakes caused $6.7 billion in damage in Venezuela. Despite that toll, the United States has provided just $300 million in recovery aid, while it sits on some $8 billion worth of Venezuela's oil wealth seized after the U.S. abduction of the former president, Nicolas Maduro, and the First Lady, Cilia Flores. The family of Geraldo Lunas Campos, a 55-year-old Cuban immigrant whose death in ICE custody was ruled a likely homicide, is suing four guards and the companies that oversaw Camp East Montana, a sprawling immigration jail, a detention tent camp at the Fort Bliss military base in El Paso, Texas, at the time of Campos' death. The Washington Post reports his family is seeking more than $1 million in damages from Acquisition Logistics, the company that oversaw Camp East Montana when Campos was killed. Akima, which employed the guards accused of killing Campos, and Nana Regional Corp, Akima's parent company. Earlier this year, an autopsy report released by the El Paso County Medical Examiner's Office concluded Campos had died of asphyxia caused by neck and torso compression, ruling his death a homicide. Before his death, Campos had complained of not getting the right dosage of medication to treat his bipolar disorder and anxiety. He'd also expressed having suicidal thoughts. But instead of receiving proper care, Campos was placed in solitary confinement where guards shackled and handcuffed him repeatedly, putting pressure on his neck and chest until his body went limp, unquote. And in breaking news, explosions have rocked Damascus during a visit by French President Emmanuel Macron, who's making a landmark visit to meet with Syria's new president, Ahmed al-Sharaa. At least 18 people were injured in the blast, which struck near the Ministry of Tourism and the Four Seasons Hotel where Macron had stayed the night before. Ahmed al-Sharaa is scheduled to travel to the NATO summit for a meeting with President Trump tomorrow. And those are some of the headlines. This is Democracy Now!, democracynow.org, the War and Peace Report. I'm Amy Goodman in New York, joined by Democracy Now!'s Juan Gonzalez in Chicago. Hi, Juan.
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0: Millions of Iranians have attended funeral proceedings for Supreme Leader Ali Khamenei, who was assassinated in a joint Israeli-U.S. airstrike in February, along with four members of his family, his daughter, his son-in-law, his daughter-in-law, and 14-month-old granddaughter. His son, who's been named the new supreme leader, Ayatollah Mojtaba Khamenei, remained out of public view. But three of Khamenei's sons, who had not been seen since the U.S. and Israel launched the war, attended the funeral. After days of mourning in Tehran, the supreme leader's body arrived in the holy city of Qom on Monday before it will be brought to other holy sites. This is a 29-year-old law student and mourner in Tehran, Atfi Sadri.
11: Just as I feel this way, I hear the same from people around me whose style of dress and level of religious observance differ from mine. Ayatollah Khomeini's death has affected them deeply. I used to say to myself, I wish circumstances had been different so that such beautiful things could have happened while he was still alive and in his presence. But through his passing, the leader has given every Iranian a gift, a change in our people's way of life and outlook. Among people my age, I can see that many people have become more devoted to the leader and to the Ahlul Bayt, the Prophet's family.
0: On Monday, President Trump renewed his threats to attack Iran, warning Tehran to reach an agreement or see the U.S., quote, finish the job. In response, Iranian Foreign Minister Abbas Araghchi said negotiations on a final deal will not commence as long as threats continue. Meanwhile, Iran's Revolutionary Guard reportedly fired missiles at ships transiting the Strait of Hormuz overnight. The British Navy reports a Qatari tanker carrying liquefied natural gas caught fire after it was struck. A Saudi-flagged crude oil tanker was also reportedly hit. The ships were attempting to pass through a channel closer to Oman, bypassing Iranian-controlled waters. For more, we go to Iran, to the capital, Tehran, where we're joined by Reza Saya, freelance journalist based in Tehran, where he's reporting on the funeral of the supreme leader, Ali Khamenei, for PBS and France 24. Reza, thanks so much for being with us. Can you explain the significance of this moment and the millions of people who have come out?
12: Yeah, and I think it had religious significance. It had political significance. And, you know, what a statement by the Islamic Republic of Iran to the world and the Iranian people. This was the largest crowd, the largest gathering, you know, I've ever seen. It was a show of unity. It was a show of devotion. And what was remarkable is the diversity of people that we saw out there. We just heard from one of the people, one of the mourners who attended the funeral. And that's what I saw as well over these three people. There were certainly mourners who were there for religious reasons. Ayatollah Ali Khamenei, the late supreme leader, was their religious leader, their spiritual leader to many faithful here in Iran. He was the representative of God on earth. However, what was remarkable is that many people that we saw out there during these 3 days were not particularly religious. They were secular, but they were deeply anti-war, deeply anti-imperialist, anti-colonialist, and they came to pay their respects and give their admiration to the late supreme leader, because they viewed him as the leader of the resistance movement, the leader in the fight against U.S. Imperialism. And in many ways, this is a new identity that's taking shape for Ayatollah Ali Khamenei. He's being revered and honored, not just as the leader of Iran, but the man who took on two nuclear powers, the world's empire, the United States and Israel, the country many view has aspirations to have hegemonic power in this region. So quite a scene. And it was also a logistical a challenge. And what was remarkable is the cooperation, the people working together, the volunteers, thousands of people. There wasn't a time where I took a few steps and I wasn't offered a lemonade or juice or someone who wanted to comfort me with some food or fan me. It was just a remarkable show of unity and cooperation centered around this this funeral services for the late Ayatollah Khamenei.
10: And Riz, I wanted to ask you about the international reaction to this. On the one hand, very little coverage in the U.S. media of this event, but also of the representatives from different countries who attended. The Prime Minister of Pakistan, the President of Tajikistan, of Armenia, of Georgia, and dignitaries, delegations from Bangladesh, Afghanistan, Russia, China, India, and Turkey. What does this say about the, by my count, those are representatives of governments that govern 40% of the world's population. What does this say about the standing of Iran in the world today after the U.S. and Israeli attack?
12: Well, I think it says that the Western narrative that we see in Western media, international media, in European capitals, it is still there. And in many ways, it's a narrative that the Western media and European capitals are addicted to. There was no question that this was the largest gathering I've ever seen. I can't remember in modern history, looking back, a public gathering this big. But when you look at international news coverage from Western media, there's still questions about the size. I've seen a lot of reports describing the crowd as thousands of mourners, a lot of people still questioning if many of these mourners were paid, given incentives by giving food to many people here. It's laughable, but it's an indication that narrative is still there. Those capitals, those European capitals, the media downplaying what many view is an emerging power here in the Islamic Republic, which is an outcome of the war that was started on February 28th with the assassination of Ayatollah Khamenei, a war where many analysts, many observers, or certainly many supporters of the Islamic Republic believe that Iran won.
10: There were also some shots of the president of Iran walking among some of the mourners. Isn't there a concern among the Iranian leaders that Israeli agents within Iran might be pinpointing the whereabouts of the key leaders during these ceremonies to establish ongoing surveillance for future assassination attempts?
12: Yeah, even if there's a concern, I think there's still they would still go. And he went. And this is something that maybe is difficult for people in the West to understand about Iranian culture and the notion and the value of martyrdom. When I was out in the crowds yesterday, one thing that I noticed was that the millions of people out there, most of them didn't care about how they looked. They weren't into trends in fashion, what they were looking like, which is values you see in the West, in the United States, and it's very normal. But here in the culture, that's not emphasized. The values here are devotion to your faith, to your country, to your leaders and your fellow countrymen. And certainly there's this idea of martyrdom. And indeed, Ayatollah Ali Khamenei in many people's view, had the ultimate honor in Shia Islam to be martyred. So I think Pezeshkian, the Iranian president, wants to show that he's a man of the people. And I think it's genuine. And oftentimes you see leaders come out among the people. So for the Iranian people, that wasn't very unusual.
0: So let me ask you about his three sons who'd not been seen since U.S. and Israel attacked and killed their father. They were shown, but Mojtaba Khamenei, chosen to replace his father as a supreme leader, has not been shown. Do you believe he is alive, Reza?
12: I don't know. It's obviously that's a question that many people ask. My guess, if I was to guess, he is alive. I don't think the establishment here, the leadership, would appoint him as the next supreme leader after the death of Ayatollah Khamenei if he wasn't alive. They'd have a lot of complicated explaining to do. It is very likely that he didn't show up for security reasons. Some people are speculating that he was badly injured in that strike on February 28th. But all of this is speculation. But we should point out that these questions about the whereabouts of Mojtaba Khamenei, the supreme leader, they're not being asked here in Iran. They're mostly being asked in the West by the international media. And again, it in a lot of people's views here, it's another effort to maybe downplay the impact of the funeral ceremony and the presence of so many people. To many Iranians who support the government, whether he shows up in public or not, they believe he is leading effectively with his decisions. But as long as he doesn't appear in public, I think those questions are going to be there.
10: And Reza, I wanted to ask you about these plans to actually then move his body to Iraq, given the fact that Iraq is essentially a client state of the United States. What's the reason for that, and what could be the potential impact within Iraq?
12: Yeah, I think from the moment this the ceremony started on Saturday, all the destinations, all the paths where the coffin and the convoy went, they had symbolic meanings. And the reason that his body is going to be transported to Iraq are because of the holy sites of Najaf and Karbala. They have significant meanings in Shia Islam. And Ayatollah Khamenei has a lot of admirers, a lot of fans there. And I've seen reports that they're preparing for the ceremony there. So that's why they're doing it. It has religious significance. And they want to show, I think, that this is a man that's admired in the entire region. And after they're done in Iraq, Karbala, and Najaf, the ceremony will culminate in Mashhad. That's where Ayatollah Khamenei was born, and that's where he's going to be buried.
0: Reza Saya, what about the role of the supreme leader, Khamenei, in the repression of the protests? What role did he play? And also, with the millions of people who have come out, what about the dissidents in Iran? Where do they stand today?
12: Public, but they are still here. I spoke to a number of them. I interviewed a number of them. They're still skeptical about the support of the Islamic Republic. They are still angry, and rightly so, outraged about the deadly crackdown that took place in January.

0: that civilians were killed in January. But their position is that many of these civilians, not all, many of them were armed by Israel foreign elements. And there is evidence that there's indications that they intentionally attacked police headquarters, government buildings, explicitly to topple the regime. So the Islamic Republic's position is that even though civilians, were killed, this was an armed insurgency, and they responded to a movement that was fueled and funded and armed by foreign enemies.
1: And Reza, what do you make about all the reporting in the U.S. press about divisions within the Iranian leadership after the death of Ayatollah Khamenei? Especially in terms of what to do in terms of the Strait of Hormuz or a peace agreement with the U.S.?
0: Well, the fact that there's a heated, intense debate is accurate here. There are factions here within the leadership and among people that believe that they should not negotiate with a country that 4 months ago assassinated the leader, assassinated more than 100 political and military leaders, attacked, dropped a bomb on a school and killed 160 people and, thousands of innocent civilians. And this is a faction that believes that it's a mistake to negotiate with Washington, and Washington can never be trusted. And there is a faction that's worried about the economy, the sanctions. Their priority is getting the economy going. This is a struggling economy, and people are paying the price. So the debate is real. It's an intense debate. But are there divisions? Are there destabilizing divisions? No, I think the debate is happening. But the leadership here and the people understand that they must show a unity. And they understand that their opponents, their critics, their enemies, and especially Washington, is going to exaggerate these divisions in an effort to show instability in Iran. But from Iran's point of view, it's not unusual for countries and leaderships and governments to have debates and differences. And we are seeing that when it comes to how to move forward with negotiations and the conflict with Washington.
2: Reza Zayeh, in this last minute we have, why is the funeral being held now? The Supreme Leader was killed some 4 months ago. And you have President Trump, after seeing video of Iranian leaders at the funeral, saying to Axios, they're all there, one shot, and we can take them all out. But we're not going to do that because then we would have nobody to negotiate with. Reza.
0: Yeah, in Shia Islam, it is encouraged to bury the dead very quickly within, 1 or 2 days. Obviously, this didn't happen. The war had everything to do with the funeral being delayed. And I think with a ceasefire in place, they decided that this was the time to do it. That's what went behind their decisions. And as far as the rhetoric coming from Washington, I think many Iranians from the leadership, the public, are used to this kind of rhetoric coming from the Trump administration, Mr. Trump himself. Remember, he was the president who threatened to eliminate the civilization. And I'll never forget that night where I was sitting in my apartment where he had put the deadline threatening to destroy the Iranian civilization. And for the first time in my life, I thought, is Tehran, is the city where I'm staying with my 7-year-old daughter, is it going to be attacked with a nuclear bomb? I think, people are used to that kind of rhetoric with Mr. Trump, and they expect it to continue.
2: Reza Zayeh, freelance journalist based in Tehran, Iran, where he's reporting on the funeral of the Supreme Leader Ali Khamenei for PBS and France 24. Thanks so much for joining us. Stay safe. Coming up, an update on the case of Dr. Hussama Bousafia, the jailed pediatrician, former director of Gaza's Kamel Adwan Hospital. He's been imprisoned by Israel since December 2024. Stay with us.

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2: Shil Shil Kari Kari, performed by the New York City Palestinian Youth Choir. This is Democracy Now!, democracynow.org. I'm Amy Goodman with Juan Gonzalez. We turn now to Gaza, to the case of Dr. Hassam Abu Safia, the jailed pediatrician director of Gaza's Kamel Adwan Hospital, who's been imprisoned since his arrest by Israeli troops in December of 2024. On Monday, the UN Working Group on Arbitrary Detention joined global calls for Israel to immediately release Dr. Abu Safia. Last week, his lawyer from the group Physicians for Human Rights Israel met with Dr. Abu Safia and said the doctor had experienced an increase in beatings, violence and torture inside Israeli prisons. In a statement released Sunday, the lawyer said Dr. Abu Safia told him, quote, "They brought me here to kill me. I don't see myself surviving. This is the end," he said. His lawyer reported seeing bruising so severe across the doctor's body, including on his head and face, that he could barely recognize him. This is a video message posted on Instagram Sunday by Dr. Abu Safia's son, Elias, who says his father showed clear signs of torture and medical neglect during the recent meeting with his lawyer, in which Dr. Abu Safia described being beaten with a hammer.
3: "My father was unable to breathe. My father was unable to speak. His face was disfigured from the marks of torture and pain, especially after the last court session held in Jerusalem at the Supreme Court. We still call out, plead and appeal and beg to all the free people of the world and to everyone with an atom of humanity in their heart to save my father's life before it's too late."
2: Dr. Abu Safia is among at least 14 doctors from Gaza who've been detained by Israel without charge for more than a year. The Israeli Supreme Court rejected an appeal last month to release Abu Safia, who's being held under Israel's unlawful combatants law, which allows the indefinite detention of suspects. Palestinian officials say Israeli attacks have killed about 1,700 healthcare workers in Gaza since October 2023. At least 83 medical workers remain in Israeli prisons. For more, we're joined by two guests. From Jerusalem, we're joined by Tirza Leibowitz, the Deputy Director of Physicians for Human Rights Israel, and from Chicago by Dr. Ther Ahmed, an emergency room physician based in Chicago and board member of the Palestinian American Medical Association, who volunteered in Gaza in 2024 and was in frequent contact with Dr. Hassam Abu Safia. I want to go to Tirza Leibowitz first. This case, the case of Dr. Abu Safia, is going through the Israeli courts. Isn't there even a decision expected today? Can you explain what you understand at this point and what his lawyer saw when meeting with Dr. Abu Safia for the first time in a number of months?
4: So in terms of what the lawyer saw, we heard correctly, as we heard it directly from the lawyer, the bruising on the face, the lawyers under his watch, Dr. Abu Safiya had problems breathing, had problems speaking. It took time for him to be able to speak. A number of times he was on the verge, he tilted in his seat and was on the verge of losing consciousness, which led the lawyer to report to us at Physicians for Human Rights Israel about the situation. In terms of what's expected is the response by the state to the appeal to release the 14 doctors. So this appeal was submitted by Physicians for Human Rights Israel already at the end of April this year. So this is a number of months ago. And time after time, the state delayed the response that it was ordered to provide to that appeal. And the last time was last week. It asked for another delay. And we, of course, objected because we know exactly what happens during these delays, as the case of Dr. Abu Safiya shows us. In response to our objection, the court ordered the state to provide, gave it actually an extension of several days. And today is the day in which the state has to respond to the appeal and address the situation of Dr. Abu Safiya. So there's no court decision expected. This is only about the state response, and we have yet to see. We have not received it yet, and we are very concerned.
5: And Tirza, what's been the response on the streets of Israel among the public to these allegations of torture of Palestinian medical professionals?
4: So I'd like to address two kinds of public. Since we are a Physicians for Human Rights Israel, let me address the medical community. We, from the time that Dr. Abu Safiya was arrested, and even before, there were hundreds of healthcare workers arrested since October 2023, and we have continuously warned, turned to the Israeli Medical Association, to the Ministry of Health, to all the authorities, with knowing, having documented the abuse that the detainees were going through when unlawfully held with no indictment against them. From the medical community, from the formal medical community, there has been no response except when there was international pressure to say something the likes of there shouldn't be abuse of medical workers unless they are terrorists. So you can imagine what the meaning of that is. And to date, even though we know that there have been numerous approaches since we came out with the information about Dr. Abu Safiya early this week, there have been numerous approaches to the Medical Association here in Israel, as well as to universities, to medical schools, to heads of medical schools. So there have been doctors, members of the Medical Association who have been asking and demanding for the authorized body to come out with a statement which would be meaningful, and that has not happened to date. On the street, I can say that in terms of the Jewish Israeli public, there is anywhere between ignoring. This thing is not being reported on the mainstream Israeli media. It's being reported only by the likes of Haaretz or 972. So most people are either unaware or turning their eyes away from that. Of course, the Palestinian population in Israel, of course, are all aware of this and are actively also trying to take steps to put pressure both in Israel and abroad.
2: I wanted to bring in Dr. Thayer Ahmed, emergency room physician, who we spoke to when he went to Gaza, board member of the Palestinian American Medical Association. Can you explain the significance of who Dr. Abu Safiya is? I wanted to go to a clip before you do of Dr. Abu Safiya in one of his final interviews in 2024 before being detained, produced by Sutur.
6: I always say the situation requires one to stand by our people's side and not run away from it. Gaza is our homeland, our mother, our beloved, and everything to us. Gaza deserves all of this steadfastness and deserves all of the sacrifices. It is not just about Gaza, but we deserve to be a people that deserves freedom, just like every other people on Earth. I think the occupation wants us to get out and for us to ask them to get us out, so they can publicly say that the healthcare system is the one asking to leave, and that it wasn't them who asked us to, but we are aware of that. But we will not leave, God willing, from this place, as I said, for as long as there are humanitarian services to be provided to our people in the northern Gaza Strip.
2: So that was Dr. Hussam Abu Safi in one of his final interviews before the Israeli military detained him. Dr. Thayer Ahmoud, his significance in Gaza and the Kamel Adwan Hospital that he ran, this pediatric hospital, he himself a pediatrician.
7: Yeah, I mean, Dr. Hussam is somebody who I think most of the world became familiar with as the Israeli military was conducting their campaign and devastating the north of Gaza and the rest of the Gaza Strip. And we would consistently hear from him. He would give us updates about the situation that was taking place in Gaza. When he became the director of Kamel Adwan during the genocide, he was somebody that was telling us about how the diesel fuel was running out and that there were children and babies in the incubators and that they were at the very last moments of their lives unless there was some sort of aid entering. He's somebody who's written two op-eds in the New York Times in October 2023, as well as December 2024, moments before he was abducted by the Israeli military. And he's also somebody who his own son was killed by the Israeli military a month before he was abducted, and he had to bury his son in the compound of that hospital. He's somebody who was injured. This is somebody whose voice in Gaza and outside of Gaza had become sort of the symbol of Palestinian resilience, of the Palestinian medical care system. And he knew very well that the Israeli military was targeting the healthcare system. They were purposely trying to make sure that it collapsed. And they wanted to make sure that hospitals like Kamel Adwan, which was situated in the north of Gaza, near Jabalia, Beit Lahia, Beit Hanun, areas that the Israeli military was leveling neighborhood by neighborhood, they wanted to make sure that it was destroyed. And Dr. Hussam knew that very well. And I mean, even in his last moments, right before the Israeli military had him approach a tank, you saw Dr. Hussam appeal to the world, saying that if this hospital goes down, people will unnecessarily suffer and die, and specifically children. So Dr. Hussam is a senior medical consultant in all of the Gaza Strip. And his presence, as long as he stayed at that hospital, as long as he remained present in the ICU of that pediatric hospital, there was at least some degree of reassurance to the patients and to the families who desperately needed his services and his help. And that was something that the Israeli military knew very well. It's why he had to be abducted in December of 2024. It's why he continues to remain in prison without any charge. Nothing has been brought against him. Not a single shred of evidence has been produced against somebody like Dr. Hussam. And it's a message that's being sent to the entire healthcare system, to all of the healthcare workers. And it fits in line. I mean, I think it's important for us to recognize, as you mentioned, how many healthcare workers have perished over the last 2+ years in Palestine. I mean, there is an intentional effort to make sure that healthcare workers are not safe and secure, that they are not protected, and that they continue to be killed, they continue to be abducted, and continue to be displaced. If the healthcare workers do not have the protections that are supposed to be afforded to them, then what chance do the rest of Palestinians in the Gaza Strip have? And so I think that's something that's important for people to recognize, that Dr. Hussam, just like Dr. Adnan al-Bush, who was murdered in an Israeli prison, just like Dr. Khaled Assur, who you interviewed on this program, was abducted for 6 months and then released, and like many of the 14 doctors that still remain, it's a message that's being sent to all Palestinians. And that message is that nobody is safe and nobody is secure. I mean, I worked with two of the 14 doctors that are mentioned in this list, and I knew Dr. Hussam well, and I know his family, and I stay in contact with them. Dr. Nahid and Dr. Mahmoud, I worked with them at Nasser Hospital, and I worked with them on patients who were being injured in this genocide. And they, for over 2 years, remain abducted without charge in Israeli prisons. And the final thing I'll say is, everybody knows what happens to Palestinians in Israeli prisons. They know the treatment that they are being subjected to. They know the conditions on the ground. So when Nasser Ouda, Dr. Hussam's lawyer, says, I'm really worried that he may imminently die, I mean, it's not an exaggeration. It's not performative. Almost 100 Palestinians have been killed since October 7th in these prisons, in these dungeons. And so it's a cause for concern. There's an incredible amount of urgency.
5: Dr. Ahmoud, I wanted to ask you, the Israeli claims that he was somehow cooperating with Hamas. How do you respond to that? And also, what do you say to other doctors still working in Gaza who see what's happening to their colleague?
7: I mean, that it's a joke. Nobody takes it seriously what the Israeli military says about Palestinians in general. Dr. Hussam, anybody that's worked with him, anybody that's worked alongside him, knows that he's a phenomenal pediatrician and that he's an incredible hospital director. Same goes for all of the healthcare workers that are in these Israeli prisons currently. This idea that Palestinians could somehow spend their entire lives working and studying to become doctors and to professionally develop themselves, that they could also be something else, it's a part of dehumanization. It's a part of this sort of racism against Palestinians, that somehow they can be these phenomenal orthopedic surgeons and pediatricians and cancer doctors and nephrologists, and then at night they can turn into some nefarious character. It's a joke. Nobody takes it seriously. And anybody that's worked alongside the healthcare workers in Palestine, anybody that's worked with any sort of Palestinians on projects or research, understand that they are an incredible group of physicians, nurses, first responders. They take their job very seriously. And the things that we've asked them to do over the last 2+ years in the midst of a suffocating siege, of a famine that spread throughout all of the Gaza Strip, and a military that was absolutely leveling the entire of the Gaza Strip, it's unreal that we asked them to do that. And we asked them to do that in impossible conditions. And so when I talk to my colleagues on the ground every single day now, it's very tough to be able to explain to them or to talk to them about the conditions on the ground, to ask them day after day, oh, how are things? Are there more cancer drugs? Are there more insulin for the diabetics? Are the kids with who are malnourished, are they getting the nutrients that they need? Are they getting the food that they need? And I think that's an important point. I mean, one thing is, I think there's this idea that on October 9th, there was this ceasefire announced in Palestine and in the Gaza Strip. But if when I talk to my colleagues, that's also a lie, just like the Israelis continue to lie about what, you know, Dr. Hussam or any of these other physicians, why they're in these prisons. They continue to push this farce of a ceasefire. The necessary aid is not entering. The bombing still persists. People are still dying on a regular basis. And these hospitals don't have the supplies that they need to be able to treat their patients. And if you look anywhere in the Gaza Strip right now, you'll see that the Israeli military continues to encroach on the Gaza Strip, occupying more and more of the land. And so it's devastating on the ground. Many of the healthcare workers there, I know are fatigued. I know are exhausted. I know are burnt out. And it's because of the silence. It's of the international community. It's the fact that there was this board of peace announcing a ceasefire, but on the ground, nothing has actually changed. And
2: we're going to continue to talk about this in our next segment.
7: But when I talk to my colleagues and they tell me that there are 18,000 people that need to be urgently medically evacuated, that there are people with cancer every single day that are not getting the chemotherapy that should be surviving, but are dying.
2: Dr. Thera, we're going to have to leave it there because we're going to continue to talk about Gaza in our next segment, what is happening there next. Dr. Thera Ahmed is emergency room physician based in Chicago, volunteered in Gaza in 2024. And Tirza Leibovitz is the deputy director of Physicians for Human Rights Israel, speaking to us from Jerusalem. Coming up, Hamas has announced it's handing over governing authority in Gaza to an interim Palestinian administration overseen by President Trump's Board of Peace. What does this mean for Gaza? Back in 15 seconds.

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0: This is Democracy Now!, democracynow.org. I'm Amy Goodman with Juan Gonzalez. And other news from Gaza, Hamas has announced it'll dissolve its civilian governing body in Gaza Strip and will hand over power to an interim Palestinian administration overseen by President Trump's Board of Peace. The establishment of the Technocratic National Committee for the Administration of Gaza is part of the U.S.-backed 20-point plan to end Israel's assault on Gaza. Israel agreed to the deal last October, has since violated on near daily basis, killing nearly 1,100 Palestinians. Hamas has said its ministries and staff would stay in place and it would still oversee security and policing in parts of Gaza left under its control following this U.S. brokered truce. For more on the significance of this political move in Gaza, we're joined from London by Ahmed Iraki, senior Israel-Palestine analyst at the International Crisis Group. Can you talk about the significance of what has taken place, Ahmed? Mohammed al-Farah, the head of the Hamas administration, has resigned. What does this mean? What does all of this mean in this so-called technocratic group taking over of Palestinians from, is it the Palestinian Authority?
1: Thanks for having me, Amy. So in practice, what this announcement does at the moment does very little. In practice, Hamas is still the de facto governing authority on the Palestinian populated side of Gaza. The NCAG, the Palestinian Technocratic Committee, that's supposed to take over those governing duties is still basically stuck in Cairo and not allowed to enter into Gaza to assume those duties. And even if the NCAG did enter Gaza, the conditions are not ripe for any of these governing institutions to properly function. Israel is still maintaining a very serious blockade. It is not allowing sufficient aid to come in. As we heard from the previous segment, everything from hospitals to clinics to basic goods and services are still very short and people are still suffering. With that said, what this announcement does actually sends a very important political signal from Hamas to, first of all, the United States as the head of the Board of Peace and as the main sort of broker of the ceasefire deal, to signal Hamas's commitment to the ceasefire deal and trying to move it forward as much as possible. And tied with that is that the Hamas is trying to counter an Israeli claim that Hamas is not interested in seeing the truce uphold, that it is not interested in giving up power, even though Hamas officials have said for months now that they are ready to hand over all those duties. So far, we've seen a tepid response from the Board of Peace and from the United States, but we'll probably see in the coming days whether this at least gesture to begin that process will actually unfold.
2: And Amjad, no matter who administers Gaza, the key issue is who holds armed power in Gaza. Is there any indication that Hamas would disarm, something the ceasefire called for?
1: So for months, we've known that the regional mediators have actually come towards a sort of general framework that's trying to divide the question of weapons into what they call heavy weapons versus light weapons. So we're talking about heavy weapons in terms of rockets, RPGs, and the smaller weapons being firearms that are quite pervasive across the strip. And the mediators saw this as a framework that can actually move the decommissioning.
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2: Per the ACLU, if the police or ICE are at your home, stay calm and keep the door closed.
3: Ask if they are immigration agents and what they are there for. Ask the agent or officer to show you a badge or identification through the window or peephole.
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2: 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Don't sign anything without speaking with a lawyer first.
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You still with us? Where are you? Let me hear you. You hear these guys? Where's everybody else? All right, I got you. Okay. All right, this one's called Dark Night of the Soul.

0: Thank you. Gosh, you guys are awesome.
1: Wow. 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
0: Hillbilly Dave!

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stay south, and I hope you've learned how to shut your mouth, and I bet you ain't even left your house at all this year. Another winter, you're still here.

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It ain't no peach.

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1: Per the ACLU, if the police or ICE are at your home, stay calm and keep the door closed. 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
1: Hey, yo, Mike, would you like to ride your bike? 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
2: By the ACLU, if police agents ask you about your immigration status, keep calm, don't run, argue, resist, or obstruct the officer, even if you believe your rights are being violated.
1: Keep your hands where the police can see them. Don't lie about your status or provide false documents. You have the right to remain silent and do not have to discuss your immigration or citizenship status with police, immigration agents, or other officials.
2: Anything you tell an officer can later be used against you in immigration court. 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
1: 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Agents do not have the right to search you or your belongings without your consent or probable cause.
2: If you are over 18 years of age, carry your papers with you at all times. If you do not have them, tell the officer that you want to remain silent or that you want to consult a lawyer before answering any questions.
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1: Welcome to Commonwealth Corner, where we cover the week's legislative updates from your state capital, as well as district dialogue and policy deep dives. I'm your host, Vanessa Grossel, your state representative covering parts of Fayette and Scott counties. 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We just came off of Memorial Day weekend, and I wanted to talk about honoring the fallen and the process of dignified transfer. There are moments in the life of a nation when words feel inadequate. The loss of an American service member is one of those moments. Behind every folded flag is a son or daughter, a husband or wife, a parent, friend, neighbor, or hometown hero who answered the call to serve something greater than themselves. They stood willing to defend not only the borders of our country, but the ideals that define it: liberty, democracy, justice, and the enduring belief that freedom is worth protecting. For generations, brave Americans have worn the uniform, knowing the risks that accompany service. They have deployed to distant corners of the world, endured long separations from loved ones, and carried burdens that most citizens will never fully understand. Some returned home forever changed. Others never returned at all. Their sacrifice is woven into the very fabric of our nation, purchased at great cost by men and women who believed future generations deserved to live free. One of the most solemn and powerful traditions honoring that sacrifice is the dignified transfer. Though few Americans witness it firsthand, it represents one of the military's highest acts of respect and reverence for those who gave their lives in service to our country. A dignified transfer takes place when the remains of a fallen service member are returned home to the United States, most often arriving at

and only solemn gratitude and the quiet of heartbreak. Often present are members of the service member's family who witnessed the return of their loved one, surrounded by military honors, chaplains, casualty officers, and support personnel stand beside them through every step of the process. For grieving families, the dignified transfer is more than a ceremony. It is a promise kept by a grateful nation that their loved one will never be forgotten. The process itself reflects the values instilled in every branch of the United States military: discipline, sacrifice, duty, honor, and country. Funeral honors may later include an honor guard, a rifle salute, the sounding of taps, and the presentation of the folded American flag to the service member's next of kin. Each tradition carries deep meaning, symbolizing respect not only for the individual who served, but for the ideals they defended. Another version of the dignified transfer took place recently after the remains of more than 40 Revolutionary War soldiers were discovered in New York, nearly 250 years after their deaths. The soldiers' remains were escorted from the New York State Museum to their place of reinterment in a process of vintage military vehicles and motorcycles. For many Americans, these ceremonies offer a powerful reminder that freedom is not abstract. It has names, faces, and stories. It is defended by ordinary people who choose extraordinary service. The rights we often take for granted, the ability to speak freely, worship freely, vote freely, and pursue our own futures, have been preserved through the courage of those willing to place themselves in harm's way on behalf of others. Kentucky has long contributed to that legacy of service and sacrifice. From the battlefields of the Mexican-American War and the Civil War to Normandy, Korea, Vietnam, Iraq, Afghanistan, Kentuckians have answered the call time and again. Communities across the Commonwealth know the pain of loss, including two soldiers lost in Operation Epic Fury: Hardin County native Staff Sergeant Benjamin Pennington and Nelson County native Technical Sergeant Ashley Brooke Pruitt. As Americans, we can never fully repay the debt owed to those who made the ultimate sacrifice, but we can honor them by remembering their stories, supporting the families they left behind, and living lives worthy of the freedoms they fought to preserve. We honor them when we come together as one nation, recognizing that the liberties we enjoy were secured through selfless bravery and devotion to country. The dignified transfer serves as a powerful symbol of that national gratitude. It is a reminder that behind every uniform is a life devoted to service and a sacrifice that must never be forgotten. As always, I can be reached anytime through the toll-free message line in Frankfurt at 1-800-372-7181. You can also contact me via email at vanessa.grossel@kylegislature.gov and keep track of our work through the Kentucky Legislature's website at legislature.ky.gov. Another important thing we honor and celebrate during the month of May is commencement, and it's a new chapter for many in Kentucky and for their future. As the academic term comes to an end, thousands of Kentuckians will experience one of life's most meaningful milestones, walking across the stage to receive a college degree. It is a moment that represents years of perseverance, sacrifice, and determination, with proud parents, grandparents, siblings, and friends looking on. Graduates will be celebrated
not only for earning a diploma, but for demonstrating the

0: discipline and resilience required to reach this extraordinary achievement. Graduation is more than a ceremony. It is a testament to countless late nights, difficult exams, financial challenges, and personal sacrifices. For many students, it is the fulfillment of a dream that began years ago. For others, it is the culmination of hard work while balancing jobs, raising families, or overcoming obstacles that at times may have seemed insurmountable. Regardless of the path taken, every graduate has earned the right to feel immense pride in what they have accomplished. This year's graduating class enters a broad and dynamic workforce filled with opportunity. They will begin careers in classrooms, hospitals, factories, farms, law offices, laboratories, and businesses across the Commonwealth and beyond. Yet the value of their education extends far beyond a profession or paycheck. These graduates possess the tools to improve their communities, strengthen our economy, and shape Kentucky's future for generations to come. Among this class are students who earned technical and vocational degrees to fill critical positions in advanced manufacturing, information technology, welding, and the skilled trades. These graduates will help keep Kentucky's industries competitive and ensure our state remains an attractive destination for business investment and job creation. We also celebrate future nurses, physicians, pharmacists, and therapists who have devoted years of study to caring for others. Their work will save lives, provide comfort to families, and improve access to quality health care in every corner of our state, from our largest cities to our most rural communities. Likewise, our law school graduates will go on to serve as attorneys, judges, prosecutors, and public servants dedicated to upholding justice and defending the rule of law. Future teachers will inspire the next generation of Kentuckians. Engineers will design the infrastructure that supports our economy. Entrepreneurs will create new businesses and innovative solutions that move our Commonwealth forward. The world our graduates inherit presents significant challenges. Our nation faces economic uncertainty, technological change, and important debates about the future of our communities and our country. But history has shown that Kentucky's greatest strength has always been the character of its people. Time and again, Kentuckians have met adversity with determination, innovation, and an unwavering commitment to one another. To the class of 2026, my advice is simple. Remain grounded in your values, work diligently, and never forget where you came from. Success is not measured solely by titles or salaries, but by the integrity with which you conduct yourself and the positive impact you make on the lives of others. Use your education as a tool for service. 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Invest in your hometowns and neighborhoods. Participate in civic life, whether you stay in Kentucky or pursue opportunities elsewhere. Remember that your talents and character can make a lasting difference. I also encourage you to keep faith at the center of your journey. There may be moments of uncertainty and setback along the way. During those times, trust that God has a purpose for your life and that perseverance, guided by humility and gratitude, will lead you forward. To the families, professors, and mentors who supported these graduates, thank you. Your encouragement, sacrifice, and belief in their potential made this achievement possible. We'll be right back after this important message.
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0: 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We were talking about graduation. Graduation is a celebration of individual accomplishment, but it is also a reflection of the communities that helped shape each student's success. Kentucky's future is bright because of the men and women receiving diplomas this spring. They are prepared to lead with knowledge, conviction, and compassion. They carry with them the hopes of their families and the promise of a stronger Commonwealth. Congratulations to the class of 2026. May your lives be marked by purpose, your work by excellence, and your service by a commitment to improving the communities you call home. Wherever your path leads, know that Kentucky is proud of you, and we look forward to the many ways you will help build a future for our Commonwealth and our nation. As always, I can be reached anytime through the toll-free message line in Frankfort at 1-800-372-7181. You can also contact me via email at vanessa.grossel@kylegislature.gov. And keep track through Kentucky Legislature's website at legislature.ky.gov. On our last episode, I started talking about session results from primary and secondary education and running through some of the investments made by the General Assembly this year. In addition to funding, the legislature sets education policy. Proposals are generally reviewed by the House Primary and Secondary Education Committee, where members evaluate and advance measures related to Kentucky's public schools. The next interim joint education committee meeting, by the way, will be held on June 2nd, and I encourage you to be with us in Frankfort in the committee room or tune in via YouTube or KET. This session, the committee approved the following bills, which ultimately cleared the legislature and became law. House Bill 67 clarifies electronic communications standards in place to prevent inappropriate communications between students and school board staff and volunteers. House Bill 253 phases out 3Qing, a reading method used in Kentucky schools, by the 2029-2030 school year, instead emphasizing an evidence-based approach built around five key components: phonemic awareness, phonics, vocabulary, fluency, and comprehension. The measure also prohibits school districts from entering into non-disclosure agreements when misconduct involving a minor or student occurs. House Bill 257 modernizes Kentucky's assessment and accountability system by maintaining statewide academic measures required under federal law while giving school districts the option to develop local indicators of quality based on community priorities. The legislation also reduces testing time by removing on-demand writing assessments, shifting accountability toward measuring individual student growth, requiring districts to strengthen writing instruction across all subject areas, and adding new reporting measures related to teacher qualifications, student achievement, and FAFSA completion. House Bill 555 gives local school boards the authority to decide how the proceeds generated from student businesses are used. House Bill 562 expands educational and workforce opportunities for students with disabilities by creating an additional high school diploma option for eligible students who currently receive only a certificate of completion. House Bill 727 improves the Kentucky Educator Placement Service System by allowing educator certification funds to support its development and enabling job applicants to apply to multiple school districts through a single platform. Senate Bill 1 restructures governance within Jefferson County Public Schools by addressing constitutional concerns raised by the Kentucky Supreme Court while shifting key operational authority such as personnel, financial decisions, and strategic implementation to the superintendent under board oversight and redefining the school board's role to focus more on long-term planning and accountability. Senate Bill 2 caps pay increases for superintendents and school administrators to no more than those awarded to classroom teachers and ties a district's SEEK eligibility to this limit. Senate Bill 4 establishes a statewide 5-year principal leadership development practicum to strengthen instructional leadership, improve school culture, and support new principals. The measure would also reduce the number of board members in districts with a population of more than 300,000 from 7 to 5, prohibit individuals who work in another district from running for school board, and require all current board members to run for re-election this year. Senate Bill 46 allows Kentucky school districts to use smaller passenger vans for student transportation while requiring appropriate driver qualifications, training, and drug testing to ensure safety. Senate Bill 101 requires schools to report assaults and attempted assaults against teachers and school employees that take place on school grounds and bus stops, including reporting requirements, and mandates a 12-month expulsion for students who intentionally assault staff. As always, I can be reached anytime through the toll-free message line in Frankfort at 1-800-372-7181. You can also contact me via email at vanessa.grossel@kylegislature.gov and keep track of our work through the Kentucky Legislature's website at legislature.ky.gov. In recent years, headlines from across the country, including here in Kentucky, have reminded parents and educators alike that even trusted institutions are not immune from misconduct. Cases involving inappropriate relationships, abuse of authority, and unprofessional communication between adults and students have understandably shaken public confidence and raised difficult questions about accountability in our schools. While these incidents represent a very small minority of educators and school employees, and while the overwhelming majority of Kentucky's teachers, coaches, and volunteers are caring, dedicated, and deeply committed to the well-being of children, even one preventable situation is too many when student safety is at stake. That reality is why the Kentucky General Assembly spent considerable time this session working to strengthen protections for students while also ensuring schools can continue to function effectively and practically. This session, lawmakers worked diligently to continue improving Kentucky's public education system. The General Assembly invested heavily in schools by increasing funding each year while also passing legislation to refine and improve existing laws. We also advanced measures designed to better protect students from individuals who abuse positions of trust and authority, including House Bill 253, which includes a provision that prevents school districts from entering into non-disclosure agreements with teachers who have a history of misconduct involving students. In addition, the legislature passed House Bill 67 to clean up and clarify language surrounding Senate Bill 181 from the 2025 regular session. As you may recall, Senate Bill 181 changed the way schools communicate with students by requiring districts to establish traceable communication systems between employees, volunteers, and students. The legislation created waiver provisions, established exemptions for family relationships, and sought to ensure that communication between adults and students remained transparent and accountable. At the time, lawmakers, educators, and local officials broadly agreed on the bill's content, and the legislation passed unanimously before being signed into law by the governor. However, once implementation began, concerns quickly emerged from teachers, coaches, school administrators, and parents regarding practical solutions the law did not adequately address. I will add that there was also tremendous support from parents and educators who agreed with the underlying goal of protecting students and creating greater transparency. The challenge became finding the right balance between safety and practicality. House Bill 67 addressed many of those concerns in a thoughtful and responsible manner while helping student protection at the center of the law. The bill expanded exemptions for family relationships to include cousins, nieces, nephews, and relatives by marriage or adoption, recognizing the realities of Kentucky families, including many non-traditional households. It also clarified that district employees and students may communicate directly during emergencies involving imminent risk to people or property, provided the communication is disclosed to school administrators. Additionally, House Bill 67 expressly permits communication during field trips, work-based learning experiences, outside employment, and local government activities. These changes recognize the reality that life does not stop at the school doors. Teachers may own businesses, coach community teams, sponsor clubs, or supervise educational trips, while students often participate in internships, part-time jobs, and extracurricular opportunities. The goal of these reforms is not to create unnecessary barriers between students and trusted adults, nor is it to treat every educator with suspicion. Rather, the goal is to establish clear safeguards that protect children while allowing schools to continue fostering meaningful educational and mentorship opportunities. Student safety must remain a top priority, but we also cannot allow for fear or bureaucracy to undermine the very relationships and experiences that help students grow and succeed. House Bill 67 strikes that balance. It strengthens transparency, improves practicality, and ensures students can communicate safely and appropriately with district employees when necessary. Most importantly, it reflects Kentucky's commitment to protecting children while still empowering schools, families, and educators to do what they do best, prepare the next generation for success. That's all I've got for this week's Commonwealth Corner. I'm Vanessa Grossel, your state rep, covering Kentucky's 88th House District in Lexington and Georgetown. Have a great week. Please keep in touch, and I invite you to follow me on social media. 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
2: 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What?

0: I'm Tom Martin. Thanks for joining us for this latest in our series, Democracy Optimist, with the University of Kentucky election law and voting rights research professor, Joshua Douglas. This 30th episode of our series falls on the nation's 250th anniversary, a time like no other in American history, with the nation's Constitution, that roadmap for American democracy, challenged like never before. Even so, we seem to be having difficulty discussing it among ourselves. Those are the themes of this latest episode of our series. Here's Josh Douglas.
1: As the story goes, when Benjamin Franklin was leaving the Constitutional Convention in Philadelphia, a woman asked him whether the delegates had created a monarchy or a republic. His famous response, "A republic, if you can keep it." That warning feels especially resonant today. Our democratic institutions face intense strain. Structural features of the Constitution, such as the Electoral College, the Senate's equal representation of the states, and the powers of the Supreme Court, have produced a system that can feel distant from majority rule. At the same time, the country confronts extreme political polarization, persistent racial inequality, and declining civic engagement. Free speech, both on campus and in public discourse, is also under pressure, shaping the debates we have about politics and society. All of this raises a fundamental question. Is the Constitution equipped to sustain American democracy in the 21st century? Today's guest has thought deeply about these questions. Erwin Chemerinsky is the dean of Berkeley Law School in California. He's also the author of numerous important books, including most recently, No Democracy Lasts Forever, How the Constitution Threatens the United States, and Campus Speech and Academic Freedom, A Guide for Difficult Times. His accolades are too numerous to mention, but here's just one. In 2024, National Jurist magazine named Dean Chemerinsky as the most influential person in legal education in the United States. Erwin, welcome to Democracy Optimist.
2: Thank you. It's such a pleasure to get to talk with you.
1: So your most recent books have pretty ominous titles. No Democracy Lasts Forever. But of course, we're the oldest modern democracy. Are we really at risk of losing it?
2: No democracy lasts forever. Democracies are there until they're not. We're all familiar with countries in the world that once were democracies, but no longer could claim that title. I've never been so afraid or imagined being so afraid for the future of American democracy as I am now. It would just be hubris to believe that the United States is immune from the pressures that have caused other democracies to fail. The institutions of government have the lowest levels of approval that we've seen since these have been measured. This includes Congress and the Supreme Court. Key institutions of our society, higher education, the media, likewise have their lowest approval ratings. As you said a moment ago, our country is deeply polarized. And we have a president, whether you agree or disagree with him, is certainly challenging constitutional boundaries. I don't think we've ever seen a president violate so much of the Constitution and laws of the United States so quickly. So all of this leads me to say, yes, we could lose democracy. I'm not saying we will, but I am saying it's in danger.
1: Yeah, so the alarms are going off and we need to act quickly, in your view, I think, to try to save democracy. And I want to get into some of those solutions. But, you know, one of the important insights that I think people should recognize is that this is not just a critique of Donald Trump, right? I mean, some of the things you're discussing with respect to the erosion of democracy date back to the 1960s and 1970s, and that helped to create the environment where someone like Donald Trump is able to flourish. So tell us a little bit more about that recent history and what happened in the 1960s and 70s that has led us to today.
2: The choices that were made in drafting the Constitution, and they were necessary at the time, have come to haunt us. And I know we're going to talk about things like why the Electoral College is more of a threat to democracy now than it was, say, the 20th century. Why two senators per state is a real problem. Why partisan gerrymandering is so much more of a threat when it comes to the House of Representatives being Democratic than it used to be. Why life tenure for Supreme Court justice is a problem. Why the Supreme Court's decisions over the last couple of decades have exacerbated the problem. These are the things that I focus on in the book. And it's interesting how these happened chronologically over time. And they certainly, when taken together, create the threat to democracy that I was focused on in the book.
1: So let's go through each one of them. The Electoral College. Many people say that the Electoral College protects small states. It means that the cities don't get to just decide in the coasts, right? The East and West coasts don't get to decide who's the president for the entire country. Doesn't the Electoral College protect smaller states?
2: Sure, it protects smaller states, but it does so by depriving the majority of the people in some instances from choosing their president. I believe that in a democracy, it's the people who should choose who's the chief executive of the United States. And states aren't what's represented in our country. It's the people who are represented. I think the Electoral College was a terrible mistake when it was adopted. It was based on a great distrust of the people. It was also based on a desire to help protect southern states with enslaved populations have more political strength. It didn't matter in the 20th century. There was never an instance in the 20th century where the candidate who lost the popular vote became president of the Electoral College. It's happened twice already in this century, in 2000 and 2016. It almost happened in 2004 and in 2020. Because of demographic shifts and partisan realignment, it's likely to continue to be a real problem in the future. And so I'll answer your question by saying, yes, I think the Electoral College does protect small states. But when it does so by denying the people their choice as president, it's profoundly and undesirably anti-democratic.
1: How do we convince people to get rid of the Electoral College when politics is so wrapped up in this? I mean, to put a finer point on it, Republicans don't want to get rid of the Electoral College because they're winning under it, right?
2: And small states don't want to get rid of the Electoral College because it gives them undue political strength. So I think at this point in time, there isn't a path to getting rid of the Electoral College. No way you can get 2/3 of both houses of Congress in 3/4 of the states. I think if John Kerry had won the presidency in 2004, and he would have, despite losing the popular vote, if he carried Ohio, then you would have had a Republican win in the Electoral College in 2000, George W. Bush, and a Democrat in 2004. I think there could have been bipartisan support for changing it. Now it's perceived as benefiting Republicans. But there is a reform that could happen. Congress could pass a law eliminating winner-take-all. Winner-take-all is not a constitutional requirement. In all but Maine and Nebraska, the candidate that wins the popular vote gets all of the electoral votes. So if somebody voted for Donald Trump in California in 2024, or somebody voted for Kamala Harris in Texas in 2024, their vote doesn't count at all. I think if we went to more proportionate allocation of delegates to the Electoral College from each state, we'd significantly decrease the chances that the losing candidate of the popular vote could end up as president of the United States.
1: Yeah, and I use that Ohio John Kerry example as well in 2004, and note that he only lost Ohio by a pretty small percentage. And so there was a real chance to have two elections in a row where the popular vote winner and the Electoral College vote winner were not the same, but it would have been opposite politically. But because that didn't happen, I think you're right that the politics of the reform make it difficult. Now, you suggested this potential congressional law that would require states to allocate electoral votes proportionally. You mentioned how Maine and Nebraska do that sort of. They allocate electoral college votes based on congressional districts. So let's say Congress said you had to allocate your electoral votes based on congressional districts. You still have a big problem because of partisan gerrymandering. So tell us a little bit about your views on how those would interact and the issue of partisan gerrymandering.
2: You're absolutely right. If electors in the electoral college were allocated based on congressional districts, partisan gerrymandering of congressional districts would undermine the reform. But I think that the problem here is we should get rid of partisan gerrymandering for congressional districts. As you know so well, partisan gerrymandering isn't anything new. It comes from a practice that was early in American history. It's where the political party that controls the legislature draws election districts to maximize, say, seats for that party. The governor of Massachusetts, early in American history, Elbridge Gerry, engaged in the practice, and ever since it's been known as gerrymandering. But it's changed. because of sophisticated computer programs, detailed voter information, it's possible to engage in partisan gerrymandering with far more precision than ever before. Just Selena Kagan, a dissent in Rucho versus Common Cause, said, this isn't your grandparents' partisan gerrymandering. And of course, we've seen the effects of it just in 2026. We've seen Texas and California try to engage in mid-decade partisan gerrymandering to create more Republican and Democratic seats in Congress, respectively. We've seen other states do this, though, to gain less than five seats. I think a tragically wrong decision was the Supreme Court's ruling in Rucho versus Common Cause in 2019, where the Supreme Court said that federal courts cannot hear challenges to partisan gerrymandering. This, too, could be fixed by Congress. Congress could pass a law requiring for congressional districts that there be independent, nonpartisan commissions to end partisan gerrymandering. But I don't think it's going to happen anytime soon.
1: Yeah, of course, that requires the political will. We're speaking with Erwin Chemerinsky, the dean of Berkeley Law and the author of No Democracy Lasts Forever. Speaking of the Supreme Court in that 2019 Rucho case, the Supreme Court is supposed to be nonpartisan. And I think if you ask the justices, they would all tell you that they're just trying to discern the law separate from their political beliefs. Do you think they've gone away from that ideal?
2: I don't think that ideal has ever been possible in American history. Marbury versus Madison was the result of the ideology of John Marshall and wanting to create judicial review. McCulloch versus Maryland was a result of the ideology of John Marshall with regard to the relationship between the federal government and the states. In 1936, there was a very conservative Supreme Court that struck down over 200 laws protecting workers and consumers. It was about the ideology of the justices. The Warren Court, the most liberal court in history, handed down many liberal rulings for desegregation and protecting rights of criminal defendants, protecting voting rights, because the liberal ideology of those justices. And today we have a court with six conservatives. Not surprisingly, they've done things like overrule Roe versus Wade, eliminate the ability of college and university to engage in affirmative action, expand gun rights, obliterate the wall separating church and state. It's all about the values of the justices. This isn't new. It's always going to be that way. And it's not just the Supreme Court. When I have an argument in the Court of Appeals, the first thing I want to know is, who's on my panel? And I can look sometimes and say, unless I mess up, I should win. And there's times that I look at it, I go, I could let my puppy argue and I have no chance. This isn't new. The legal realists taught us all in the early 20th century how much the values of those making decisions matter in the outcome of those rulings.
1: So we've talked about the Electoral College. We touched upon the Senate, two senators per state. We discussed partisan gerrymandering and the House. Underlying a lot of this is the problem of race, which I know in your book you argue is baked into the Constitution, both historically and today. So how is race still relevant to our constitutional debates?
2: Race is enormously relevant. As you point out, it has been since the very beginning of American history. Some of the fiercest debates throughout American history have related to race. When the Constitution was drafted, it could have, but it didn't, eliminate the institution of slavery or chip away at the institution of slavery. Instead, the Constitution protected the institution of slavery. You can see this in things like the Three-Fifths Clause, that enslaved people count as three-fifths of a person for allocating seats in the House of Representatives. You can see it in the provision of the Constitution that Congress couldn't ban the importation of additional enslaved people for 20 years. You see it in the Fugitive Slave Clause. In the early 19th century, until the Civil War, every political issue was fought out, either directly or indirectly, about slavery. And then you have, from 1896 to 1954, the court adopting the doctrine of separate but equal, when separate was anything but equal. And we continue to deal with this legacy today. Look at the percentage of Black individuals or Latino individuals who live below the poverty line compared to white individuals. Or we can look at wealth and the difference in wealth in a family. entirely on the basis of race. You look at morbidity and mortality. Lifespan for Black individuals, Latino individuals, is significantly less than white individuals. And I can go on and on with this. This is all the legacy of the constitutional choices made in 1787.
1: So you say that we could even break as a country without serious changes. You suggest that states might actually secede from the Union. That's a pretty bold statement. Do you think that we could actually be leading toward essentially a civil war or states breaking off?
2: I am not advocating it by any means.
1: Of course not.
2: I'm not saying that I think it's likely, but I do think that there is the underlying question that many people are asking. Is what unites us as a country greater than what divides us as a country? And it's interesting that opinion polls show, both among Democrats and Republicans, that they regard the possibility of secession as plausible. I don't think it would be in the form of a civil war. It could be in the form of a substantial devolution of power. But there's efforts to get an initiative on the ballot in California called CalExit. My hope is we will have a future president, Republican or Democratic, who will try to unify the country. But if we continue on this very divisive path, it's certainly plausible to me that the pressures could tear the country apart.
1: All right. Well, this is a show called Democracy Optimist, so I want to get to some solutions here. One of them you suggest is really bold, a new constitutional convention to completely rewrite the Constitution. So first, how could we even make that happen?
2: It's not something that I think is going to happen imminently. It's probably not going to happen in my lifetime. But there will be a point where this country will draft a new constitution. No constitution lasts forever. And our constitution is deeply flawed in many ways. And I think there will be pressure to try to fix it. Congress could create a constitutional convention. The states, pursuant to Article 5, could call for a constitutional convention. We'd have to work out the procedures for how to do it, but there's certainly mechanisms for it to happen.
1: And what would you want that constitution to say?
2: I'd want that constitution to carry forward much of what's terrific about our current constitution. I think the concept of checks and balances and separation of powers has worked well. I think the rights in the Bill of Rights and in subsequent amendments work well. But I also think there are serious problems in the Constitution that we need to address. We've touched on them. I think we should eliminate the Electoral College. I think we should eliminate two senators per state. We should make sure that the House of Representatives is not subject to partisan gerrymandering. We should eliminate life tenure for Supreme Court justices. But I also think there's other problems that we've seen. To me, part of the genius of the Constitution was to take two branches of government for any major action. To adopt a law should take Congress and the president. To enforce a law by prosecution should take the executive branch in the courts. To put somebody on a court or an ambassador or a cabinet position takes the president and the Senate. To have a treaty, it should take the president and the Senate. We've strayed very far from that model. I think it started during the Depression. It's accelerated since World War II. Let's take the example of war powers. We're at a moment in time when the president can wage war without any semblance of congressional authority or even a need to justify to Congress that war. That can't be reconciled with separation of powers and checks and balances. I'm teaching constitutional law this semester. We covered war powers earlier in the semester. And when the war began in Iran, I said to my students to think back to what we talked about. Is it consistent with the Constitution? What about the War Powers Act? And if there's no enforcement mechanisms, and the president can do whatever the president wants, how then do we have separation of powers and checks and balances? That's part of what I want a new constitution to fix.
1: Maybe this is a strange question for someone who wrote a book called No Democracy Lasts Forever. But are you optimistic about voting and elections?
2: I'm neither optimistic nor pessimistic. I'm worried. I think that what we've seen from President Trump is repeated calls to nationalize elections, to try to impose greater restrictions on it to vote, like requiring proof of citizenship in order to register to vote. Claims that were just absolutely false about what occurred in the 2020 presidential election. So I think that the safeguard that we have is the decentralization of American elections, that they're held at the state level, that no president, not the current one or a future one, can exercise control. But if the president is able to do what he putting to, then I am very worried.
1: And so what's one thing you think that listeners can do to support democracy?
2: I think there's many things. First, I think it's so important that people be informed and help to inform others. I've heard too many people say, the news is too depressing. I'm not going to listen. I'm not going to watch. We can't afford that at this moment in time. And the listeners who are informed need to help inform others. We do a poor job of civic education in this country. We need to be going into middle schools and high schools and Rotary clubs and educate people. Second, I think it's really important that people get involved. And there's so many ways of getting involved. And I'm saying nonpartisan, getting involved in local community activities, getting involved in nonpartisan organizations, getting involved in the organizations that are fighting back right now. They need the people power. They need the financial support. And third, I think it's so essential that we speak out. If we see an injustice, we can't be silent about it. I think our generation will be judged 5, 10, 50 years from now as we judge those who came before us at difficult times. And I think the question is, will our generation be condemned for capitulating to things that threaten democracy, or will we be praised for our courage in standing up and fighting for the Constitution?
1: Erwin Chemerinsky is the dean of the University of California, Berkeley Law School, and the author of No Democracy Lasts Forever. Erwin, thanks for joining Democracy Optimist.
2: Thank you so much for having me. Truly a pleasure.
0: So Erwin Chemerinsky sounds very worried about the future of American democracy, Josh. What among the concerns that he talked about stands out to you as one that we ought to all be paying attention to?
1: I think the structural issues, in particular, the partisan gerrymandering, and as he noted, it's happened, you know, ever since we've been a country, but the fact that it's become so much more sophisticated and so much more enduring, and so therefore has been harmful in a stronger way, is something that I think we're not talking about a lot. You know, one question I was going to ask him was what one Supreme Court case should people know about? But he kind of answered the question already when he mentioned the 2019 Supreme Court case of Rucho versus Common Cause, where the Supreme Court said it's going to stay out of these questions of partisan gerrymandering, that it's not going to police states in the way they draw the lines. And predictably, what we've seen, because states now know that there's no federal oversight, is that partisan gerrymandering has run rampant even more than it had previously. So to me, that was one of the biggest messages of his concern, are these structural problems with our democracy.
0: Speaking of the Supreme Court, Chemerinsky offered an interesting view about the Supreme Court, that we've always had a high court that's influenced by the ideologies of its justices. But where does that leave us, Josh? Don't we need to be able to trust that the court's determining the law of the land free of ideological influence?
1: Yeah, and you know, one thing that's interesting is that it's true that the court has always been ideological, but I'm not so sure it's been as partisan as it is today. And here's what I mean by that. Right now, we've got 6 Republican appointees who are conservative and 3 Democratic appointees who are more liberal. Previously, we would have justices who were appointed by one side, but maybe weren't as ideologically pure and might cross over more. Justice Stevens was appointed by a Republican and became one of the most liberal justices on the court. So I think he's correct about ideology always influencing the court and policy preferences influencing the court. But the partisanship today, I think, is even stronger. And that's in part because the presidents have been even more concerned with ensuring that they get their policy preferences based on who they appoint. So it's always been a problem, but I think it's a worse problem today than it had been in the past.
0: Chemerinsky advocates for a constitutional convention to update our guiding principles according to modern conditions. Some say opening the Constitution for a revision could quickly lead to a slippery slope. What do you think about that?
1: Yeah, that's obviously a concern. Once you start opening things to change, who knows what else can get in there. And, you know, he wants to retain the best parts of the Constitution and get rid of the worst parts. I think it's always okay to have these conversations. And we also see states changing their constitutions all the time through ballot referendum, right? State constitutions are a lot easier to change. But I guess my question is, we really need to have that conversation about who's going to be in the room and the parameters for the kinds of conversations we're going to have if we do open up that Pandora's box.
0: You're listening to Democracy Optimist, a special series from Eastern Standard, WEKU, and Dynamics Productions. If you just joined us earlier in the hour, Josh Douglas and his guest, Berkeley Law School Dean Erwin Chemerinsky, explored the fundamental question, is the Constitution equipped to sustain American democracy in the 21st century? If you missed that and would like to listen, just go to our site, esweku.org. It's right there on the homepage, ready for streaming. We have another question to explore. Can we talk with each other about the circumstances spelled out in the earlier segment about the direction of our country today in the summer of 2026? Back to our series host, University of Kentucky Election Law and Voting Rights Research Professor Josh Douglas.
1: It's an old maxim. Don't discuss politics at the dinner table. It's too divisive, too polarizing, too unappetizing. We seem to treat political disagreement as something to avoid in polite company. No wonder we have such a hard time talking about the biggest issues of the day without it devolving into partisan bickering. Many Americans feel more isolated in their political views than ever before. We assume the worst about the other side. We unfriend people we disagree with. We curate our media diets. And too often, when political conversations do happen, they quickly devolve into defensiveness, caricature, and partisan bickering. But democracy depends on citizens talking to one another, listening, questioning, and ultimately persuading. Democracy requires productive political conversations. So how do we do better? Here to teach us how to have better conversations across the political divide is Monica Guzman. She's a self-described bridge builder, journalist, and the author of the best-selling book, I Never Thought of It That Way, How to Have Fearlessly Curious Conversations in Dangerously Divided Times. Monica, welcome to Democracy Optimist.
3: Hey, thank you for having me.
1: So first, before we dive into how to have better political conversations, why is building bridges such an important part of the work that you do?
3: I am a Mexican immigrant, and I've always felt like I've had one foot in that origin story and another one here in the United States. So in my own biography, I have a lot of sort of dueling identities. And I think it's folks who have that in their own lives who know that building bridges is ultimately possible and can be really, really cool. You end up being the translators between different worlds, and it can feel rewarding. And as for how it's become central to my work, I'm also in a politically divided family. My parents went one way politically. I went another when we became citizens and began voting. And hilarity ensued. Mm-hmm. Lots of arguments, lots of tension and friction. But somehow we really were able to keep things to a simmer instead of having them get so hot that they burned our trust in each other or our relationships or our sense of dignity. And when that happened, I thought, man, I want to get these techniques into some space where they can be shared. And I want to research more of them. And I want to understand what it is we may have stumbled upon and what more we can learn.
1: The book starts off with this anecdote about your parents and how you went different ways politically. Your book, I Never Thought of It That Way, is really about how to cross the political divide in our discourse with one another. You said your parents and you became U.S. citizens, started voting, but went very different ways politically. How did you manage that initially, and how did you learn to manage it?
3: I mean, initially we managed it like we managed every other conversation in our family growing up. We argued. We argued a lot. We would argue over our red Formica table, and I just have images of that throughout my childhood. Sometimes it would get really intense, like the conversations in the car on the way home from one Michael Moore documentary I remember growing up. And then with the 2016 presidential election, it really tested our family in the ways that I think it tested a lot of families. So at that point, it became about how much we dared to really get curious about each other's perspectives rather than just attack each other's perspectives. That ended up becoming the really important distinction. And I remember it was those conversations where something in my reactions to their candidate and who they chose to support calmed down enough for me to say, wait a minute, Dad, who are you? Like, what led you to think of these things so differently than I think of things? And he then started to ask me very similar questions. And that's when we were able to kind of bring the heat down enough to get to understanding. And when we got to understanding, that transformed everything. It transformed our differences from a threat into something like a challenge and an opportunity.
1: So maybe that was important as a father-daughter relationship, but I'm curious how you manage that sort of dynamic with someone who's not in your family, but you just encounter, who has clearly different worldviews. I mean, you just said that, you know, you kind of let the tension simmer down where you could start to get a little bit of understanding. But how do you get to that point where the tensions can even simmer in these political discourse we're having today?
3: Well, so much depends on the relationship and the expectations you have in each other. So, you know, while you might think, oh, maybe it's easier within a family relationship, sometimes it's harder within a family relationship than with a stranger, because with a stranger, you have no expectations, no sense of investment. But with a family, it's how could my mother believe this, you know? And that adds a sense of animating emotional reactivity to everything. So with strangers, it depends on the context, but sometimes it can be easier to go from judgment into curiosity. Well, who is this person? How did they get here? One of the most powerful techniques I teach is to switch from asking why people believe what they believe to asking how they came to believe what they believe. Whether it's somebody you know or a stranger, it's equally effective. Get folks to tell stories rather than just give reasons that hop right into arguments, where you might be so caught up by the need to win and to be right that you let go of that first task in any even persuasive endeavor, which is to try to understand where each other is even coming from.
1: So asking, how do you come to believe that, doesn't put them on the

0: around me. So can I stay in that heat? And can I switch from judgment back into curiosity? That kind of curiosity, radical curiosity, is what we're going to need with the degree to which we are siloed and separate. We're trapped in this vicious cycle where we're judging each other more while we're engaging each other less. And if you hit fast forward on that dynamic, that we're judging each other more while engaging each other less, what are our judgments based on? They're based on reports of what other people think that are often exaggerated instead of what other people actually think. Meanwhile, we're telling ourselves that we're too afraid or that it's just not going to be worthwhile to approach each other. But if we don't get close enough to each other to hear what we actually think, we're going to get caught in misperceptions and exaggerations, and we're not going to see the world as it is.
1: Yeah, I want to talk a little bit more about that silo aspect that you just mentioned, and that is part of the book as well. You know, if you look at our social media feeds, it tends to be people who agree with us. If you look at what news Americans turn on, they tend to get it from a source that reaffirms their own prior beliefs. So how do you break that cycle of, you know, the fact that we are all so siloed, and that means the other side is easy to villainize?
0: Yes. And that's definitely a big issue right now. We're into our grooves and it's difficult to want to leave them. So one technique that I teach is often when we read media, we are looking for ammo. You know, we're looking for affirmation of what we believe and then sort of like rhetorical ammo to launch at our opponents. So one exercise is to look at an article that the headline is clearly showing you that it's going to be an opinion article and it disagrees with you. But you know that it's a widely held opinion, but you don't understand. So the technique is click into that article instead of just letting it enrage you and moving on. Mm-hmm. Read that article asking yourself two questions. What are the deep down, honest, human concerns that are animating this perspective? Which is difficult enough to answer generously if you've already got your guard up. And the second question is, what is the strongest argument on this other side? And again, you're doing this in conversation with yourself. So there's no risk, you know, that anyone's going to judge you. You're just doing it with yourself. What you're doing is you're practicing curiosity against the odds. You know, what this polarized world expects of you is that if you see a perspective that you don't like, you're going to continue to dislike it. You're going to push it away even more. You're going to look into it for evidence of why these people are crazy, stupid, or evil, instead of the counterculture move, the thing that's really going to dig us out of this hole, is to remind ourselves that these are other human beings who came to different conclusions. So what can I do with my mind to wrest it into this position of being curious when it wants to be conclusive?
1: We're speaking with Monica Guzman, the author of the book, I Never Thought of It That Way, How to Have Fearlessly Curious Conversations in Dangerously Divided Times. Monica, we're talking about how you can expose yourself to the viewpoints of the other side, become fearlessly curious, but wouldn't it be easier to just disengage? I mean, you know, the world is crazy out there. Polls show that Americans view political conversations as stressful rather than constructive. So how do you cut up against that feeling of, I can just, you know, go and, you know, live my daily life and, you know, let the people in DC figure this stuff out and not have to deal with that kind of stress?
0: If only. If only an effective way to combat the stress in our world was to avoid the stressful conversations. The truth of the matter is, the most stressful things in our world are happening because we are avoiding those conversations. So we may be avoiding the kind of individual singular stress of this conversation that we're dreading. But when all of us choose to not have those, then what do we get on the other side? We get reactionary politics. We get toxic discursive culture. We get people cutting each other off and damaging relationships, rather than trying to do the work of getting to understanding. We get a sadder, more fearful world that can't see itself. That's stressful. You know, that to me is the biggest stress. And when you ask people where a lot of their anxiety comes from, a lot of it is coming from a sense of helplessness and despair when they think that all of these mechanisms and systems are running away from them. So I think it's more about us picking up the reins that are ours. You mentioned at the top of this episode, democracy, that's talking to each other. There's no way to avoid it. That's what this work is. So if we put that

0: down and leave it to everybody else in DC to figure it out, they can't do it without us. They can't do it without us. The only way they can do it is with a fear-driven playbook that is burying us right now.
1: And this runs beyond politics, right? I mean, it's really about how we interact with people throughout our society. I saw one stat in a poll that 45% of Democrats and 38% of Republicans would be upset if their child married someone from the other party. And those numbers are way up from the 1960s. So the problem runs really deep. Do you think something's changed in the past several, past decade or past two decades that has caused this to be even more about politics, but about the way we run our lives?
0: Yes. So what's happened is that our political differences have coincided with a bunch of other demographic differences. And we just have these two neat and tidy little stacks, which makes it a lot easier if I know my group and I know who is against my group. It's easier for me to identify those people and identify my people. So these identity-driven sort of attachment-based psychologies lead us to put even more weight on the stories we tell ourselves about who is with us and who is against us. And those stories become so strong because they're reinforced by the fact that we are more and more surrounding ourselves with people who think like us. So as research shows, when you surround yourself with people who share your instincts, you'll also share your blind spots. And one of the blind spots happens to be, we don't need them. We've got it. We understand everything already ourselves. So yes, all of these things have kind of conspired and conflated this sorting and othering and siloing to make a lot of us have a more narrow worldview while thinking that we see enough of the world.
1: And that othering is really, I think, a significant factor of this, right? Where the other side is not just they have different viewpoints, but they have a whole different worldview, which is incompatible with mine, right? So I'm curious if you can teach me, I'm a law professor of voting rights. And so I talk a lot about, election results in the 2020 election. So I want to get specific. Teach me, when someone says to me, the 2020 election was fraudulent. It was clear it was stolen. It was clear Donald Trump won. And as a researcher, I know that that is just false, right? That is just not fact-based. So how would you recommend I handle a conversation with someone who is 100% absolutely convinced that the election was rigged and that Biden didn't actually win the 2020 election?
0: Yeah. So step one is probably to step out of that topic and build some trust with the person. Because if you come in and say, you're wrong, well, you're not going to persuade them of anything. And they're not going to feel heard by you. And the conversation is going to end without a lot of movement, more than likely. But if you can step out of that topic enough to get to know the person and to demonstrate that you're interested in them and how they came to believe what they believe, then you might have a shot of getting enough calibration to get to the point where you can say, I know that you believe these things. I see it super differently. And I wonder if we can really talk about that. Now, if you need a faster way in, I would say that in that moment, when this difference comes up and they're saying it's clear this was fraudulent, then it's about asking questions, not issuing corrections. So how did you come to believe that? Or even more broadly, there's a really powerful question around what? Yeah, I know that not everybody is trusting our elections right now. What are your biggest concerns about our elections right now? And so that way you're asking them what they're worried about. You're stepping away from the conversation about what's true, where you can easily get stuck before you've built enough trust to move each other. And instead you switch to the conversation about what's meaningful. What do you worry about? What are your concerns? And once they start talking about concerns, you'll start to get to a conversation about values. Because when you ask people what they worry about, you learn what they care about. You find a lot of common ground in that conversation. You start to build trust and rapport. And then again, you can come back to the disagreement on what's true and you can be as non-judgmental as possible. That's what works. Just, you got to tell you, that's not my understanding. And I'm really confident in my understanding. And it sounds like you're really confident in yours. So can we talk a little more about how we came to such different conclusions?
1: I love that. I love that approach because it really is about having a dialogue, right? You talked about shared values as part of your response. And I know in the book, you talk about how you've, you know, had instances and seminars and conversations where you get people from opposite sides to talk about what they care most about. And then you see shared values. Can you tell us a little bit or maybe an anecdote that really stuck out to you in this work where you saw people from the opposite political spectrum realizing that they have shared values?
0: The anecdote that comes to mind was there was a workshop I did in the Midwest in Ohio, and we do these 4-minute exercises where, you know, there's a couple of instructions, but mostly you're really, really, really listening to your partner. And as the partner, you are working hard to explain a perspective while someone else is asking you questions. And we came out of that and somebody said, "I just changed my mind on an issue." And I said, "Whoa, how did that happen?" The person that she was talking with was not challenging her opinion. All they were doing was asking questions of understanding, just to try to understand her perspective. But here's the thing that happened. She had very rarely been confronted with her own opinion. She had very rarely had a witness in another human being who wanted to know why she thought what she thought. And so in a way, it's like, the value that connected each other was just curiosity. I'm just curious about what you think. And so they both became curious about what the one person thought. And in the course of 4 minutes, as she was voicing what she thought she believed, she found contradictions and decided that she actually needed to change her mind. I found that just amazing. And it shows that the kind of value that is most important to calibrate on is that we actually care for each other. In this moment, in this conversation, we may disagree. But I want you to be like, you know, feeling good talking to me. And I want you to feel like I'm here, you know, receiving you, that I'm not threatening you, and that I don't need to change you. And once you agree on that value, anything can happen.
1: Wow, that's great. The book was published in 2022. Donald Trump was elected in 2024 for his second term. Has anything changed in your perspective since the book was published about how you're approaching these kinds of conversations in this work?
0: Lots. I feel like when I published my book, I had felt like I had learned so much and I had spent so much time researching and trying to gather up all the stories I could. But now it's been 4 years of doing that, but accelerated. I just spent 2 weeks in South Africa learning about apartheid. I went to the West Bank last year. I've traveled all over America, meeting communities of conservatives and liberals and libertarians and everyone else, meeting families, people who have been through the worst pain of what the divide can cause and also found a way to heal it. I feel like I am filled with stories. So has my perspective changed meaningfully on what's in the book insofar as these techniques and how important they are? Absolutely not. I have doubled down on those things.
1: Mm-hmm.
0: However, if I were to write the book now, I would have probably 2 whole chapters on fear. I would spend more time with the relationship between truth and trust, because I think it's a barrier for people that they're so loyal to truth that it's hard to step away from a conversation about what's true in order to build trust so that you can then move on the conversation about what's true again. So there's things like this that I'm learning, watching the world in the context of so much of this get even harder and the stakes get even higher, where it feels like, you know, that I'm on this burner and the heat's turning up. And so I'm seeing things that previously might have escaped me. And now I just want to capture those and find the techniques about those and make a new book like yesterday.
1: So let's say a listener is convinced. They recognize they want to have fiercely curious conversations. They recognize that better conversations can help sustain and save democracy. What's the one thing you would tell them to do first?
0: Get curious about yourself. Ask yourself, what kinds of people do you always talk about but never with? Like, make that list. And then ask yourself how you could engage those people more curiously. Even if it's one more question, even if it's one conversation, even if it's lurking on a subreddit somewhere, but with a curious mindset, any little step, that is literally taking a step in the work of democracy. In democracy, we don't talk about each other. We don't just do that. We talk to each other. That's why this works.
1: And then what would you say they should do to shift their mindset to being curious once they create that list?
0: Notice your assumptions. So if an assumption or a judgment comes up as you look at the headlines, as you look around your world, oh, it's because those people are blank. The first step to getting curious is to even notice the assumptions you're making. How many of those people do you know? Have you talked to any of them recently? You know, those people are blank. Can you be sure? So once you notice an assumption, you can turn it into a question. And that's where curiosity is born.
1: Monica, I read this book and I just devoured it. I love the messages from it. As someone who cares so much about sustaining democracy, as someone who has a show called Democracy Optimist, this book really spoke to me and spoke to the kinds of conversations I hope we can all have. Monica Guzman is the author of I Never Thought of It That Way, How to Have Fearlessly Curious Conversations in Dangerously Divided Times. You can learn more about her at www.moniguzman.com. Monica, thank you for joining Democracy Optimist.
0: You bet. Thank you so much for having me.
2: You know, Josh, I have a hunch that in politically divided families, a question that Monica Guzman says she and her father have asked each other is one that's been raised in many American households where everyone assumed that they knew everyone. So if you would take us back to that passage in your conversation with Monica, what did she say about dealing with this level of division that's leading to estrangement among families?
1: Yeah, that was really touching, in fact, because she talked about how getting to know someone through these kinds of curious conversations is really more about politics. It transcends, you know, what person we're going to vote for. It's really about who they are as a person. And of course, you know, our values very much shape our political views, but we're so much more than that as well. And so I really took her to be saying, let's have these conversations where we try to get to know each other and not, you know, put someone on the spot and say, why do you think that? Because that doesn't get to know who they are. But tell me how you came about to think that way. Let's the person open up more. Let's the person really tell you about their core views and their core values. And that's how you can get to know someone better as well.
2: Well, and she did throw out a really interesting and provocative challenge there at the very end of the conversation when you ask her what can be done to preserve democracy. And she said, make a list of people that you don't think you would ever talk to and talk to them.
1: Yeah, that was great advice. And also be curious with yourself first. Why do you have these assumptions about these people? And then go out and reach out to them. I think democracy is sustained by getting out of our silos, by getting out of the echo chamber of our social media feeds, and actually talking to people who might differ from us and have different views.
2: Josh Douglas, host of Democracy Optimist, a special production of Eastern Standard, WEKU, and Dynamics Productions.

0: 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I'm the series producer. 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

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This is DJ T. It's 93.9 WLXU LPFM, Lexington, Kentucky, down here at the Gray Line Station. Is it ever going to rain today? I don't know. We'll find out. Got some great tunes for you. I'm looking forward to things. It's 6 p.m. Enjoy this hour, and I will hear from you shortly. Mode Selecta!

We're gonna start things off with this new Madonna album, I think. That's it's been, you know, it's better than I expected. A whole lot better. This is One Step Away by Madonna coming right up. Mode Selector!

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1: People think that dance music is superficial, but they've got it all wrong. The dance floor is not just a place. It's a threshold, a ritualistic space where movement replaces language.

All right, that was Madonna with One Step Away from the new album. I'm not going to tell you what it is. You got to look it up. It's Confessions 2, actually. That's what we're looking for. 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Right now, you've got AC Alone, Africa, and Matthew Santoro with Ride When I'm High. This is an old school beat that I dug up just recently. Enjoy. Oh, it's like...

Mode Selecta. That is AC alone. Don't you ever mess with my high. With Ride When I'm High. Great track. Oh, that takes me back. It is 6:10 p.m. Got a couple more tracks for you, then we're going to take a station break here. Hope you're having a nice evening. It seems like it's turning into a good one, getting less stormy out there. 93.9, Mode Selecta.

0: one street. Cop some Jordans for my son's feet. The game. 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That was Kelvin Cole, Bury Me Alive. Great track there. Definitely enjoyed that. I'm going to start off with a little something here in the next break. Right now, we're going to go to a little station break, but keep it locked. 93.9 WLXU LPFM, Lexington, Kentucky. 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

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It is 6:30. You just heard Creature Comforts by DMVU. Great track there. Always gives me goosebumps. In addition to that, you have Jazzercise by Leilani and Snakefoot. And I got another one coming up here for you. And some surprise stuff. This is going to be Far by Lorne. 93.9.

Mode selector.

0: All right, in the background, you've got High Tech Text by Two Fingers. Great track there. Played some other fantastic songs for you before that, but we're going to go to a station break. It is 6:40 p.m. This is DJ T with 93.9 WLXU LPFM Mode Selector. 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
0: 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But I've got some great tracks for you. 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I'm going to finish out the night real good. 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
1: No, sirree, you don't. 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

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We're in the last few minutes here. I'm going to get a few things in right before we go. 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
3: 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I am exercising my right to...
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0: 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Renee and I are both coming together once again as a team. We've been doing this now for the last 3 years together, and we are so excited to do this once again. 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
1: Hard for me to clap for myself, Adam. Thank you so much, Adam. We just heard Kentucky legendary singer-songwriter Sarah Beth Terry opening the show with Don't Need a Cuttin', a tribute song she actually wrote about her love for all things in Kentucky. And there is to love, and there are folks to love, and that's what we're all about to do in this first of this special edition series in celebrating Kentucky artists who are also 2026 Josie Music Awards nominees, the awards show that challenged all of us to chase our dreams. And Adam, we have a lot of dream chasers in the studio with us this afternoon. So without further ado, let's fire up our Kentucky Music Lineup song and introduce our guest for this evening's show. Adam, first, we introduce our Over the Banks audience to a two-time winner of the Josie Music Awards, and this year will most likely keep that streak going. He is probably the only artist who has been nominated in the country, the rock, the Americana folk, the metal, and the multi-genre categories ever. And tonight we will hear about which genres his music has landed in the 2026 categories. So far, anyway, we're still going with those nominations. But let's put our hands together for the versatile, diverse, and incredibly talented Somerset's own Brando Van Schoik.
0: Yeah! Woo! Also, Renee, we will be honoring Brando's bass player, who has also secured another nomination for Musician of the Year. He is not with us this evening, but we are going to hear his talent on display. Let's still give it up for Orion Lyons.
1: Yeah.
0: Renee, we also have a multiple nominee for the JMAs this year. However, one category to make note of is in his work as a filmmaker as well. He has been nominated in the new 2026 category, Music Film of the Year. Let's give it up for the great Lawrenceburg's own Jeremy Zeller.
1: Woo-hoo. And Adam, a first-time guest who I've been trying to get on the show ever since I first saw him perform, and I'm a little starry-eyed today. This artist is also a first-time nominee who has already seen his name appear on the Music Video of the Year nomination list. And Adam, there are more of these nominations still to come, so as we say in radio business, let's stay tuned. But I'm so incredibly grateful and thankful that this unique and driven artist, who is also an incredible stage performer as well, said yes to my request to come on the show today. Let's give it up for Cynthiana's So Serious Black.
0: Yeah! All right. We're going to get this musical party started with a song from one of our Kentucky JMA nominees, Mr. Brandon Van Schoik, who has brought his guitar today, as we say, and not Kenny, his guitar. What do you have for us to kick off the first of this special edition series, Mr. Brando?
2: I got a song. This is a new song that came on the new album. It's called The Jester, and it's about the struggles of being a musician. So these guys will get it. You know, we'll all get it in here. But hopefully the listener gets it too. A lot of metaphorical stuff.
0: Looking forward to it.
2: Yeah, hope you like it.

0: Thank you.
1: Oh, man, that was great.
2: So good.
1: So good. And raw. I love it. So we have a ton of Josie Music Award nominees packed in the studio. So I want everybody to introduce themselves to the audience. We're going to start on the left side of me. Just go ahead, introduce who you are and tell everybody what awards you have been nominated for this year's 2026 Josie Music Awards.
3: Yes, thank you. Thank you. My name's Jeremy Zeller.
1: Who's been on Off the Cuff before and Overtones.
3: I have. It's a pleasure to be here with y'all. I've been nominated for Vocalist of the Year for Multi-Genre. Just found out today for Songwriter of the Year.
2: Yeah.
1: Congrats.
3: And then very excited to be nominated for Musical Film of the Year with I Suddenly See in Color.
1: Exciting. All right, let's move it down the line.
4: I'm Brando Van Schoik, and I'm in there for Artist of the Year and Vocalist of the Year.
1: Heck yeah. All right, and let's go ahead and move it all the way over to my right.
5: How y'all doing? My name is So Serious Black.
1: Yes.
5: Cynthiana's Own right here. On here for the very first time for Music Video of the Year.
2: Yeah.
1: That's exciting, man. And welcome for the first time on both Overtones Live and Off the Cuff. So Serious Black, you have mentioned that you've been nominated for Music Video of the Year. And we are going to hear the song that is featured in the video coming up next. But first, what can you tell us about this song in terms of the video? What all was involved with making it? And what are you proud of the most in terms of just what come out of making this video?
5: Oh, man. Oh, let me start slow, and then we pick it up. I'll put it like this. Me and my buddy, a good friend of mine named Jake Stevens, he's been in on stage with me, sang backup for me, played drums for me, did things like that. We're kind of, best friends, things like that. We was driving somewhere to drop off a Tesla. He works for Dan Cummins, by the way. drop off a Tesla. And then we write music together, so we something on, going back and forth. It was okay at first, and then we was like, man, we've been on the road for like 4 hours. So we got to come up with something, right? Something got to come out of this. And we finally got the song done, and he was like, when are you going to go to the studio? And I was like, immediately. Immediately. So it was like, as soon as we got back, the next day I went to the studio, and it came out more beautifully than what I could ever thought. He's in the background on the chorus. He has a more higher voice than me. He can hit all that. I can't do it. I leave it to the professionals. But the whole song, the whole project alone is basically a symbol of small town living. Being the guy who's, you're down on your luck. You don't have the best love life. You had to leave your hat somewhere a couple times and didn't think it would move and ended up moving. So it's like,
1: would you say most of the creativity for this video come from your head, or did your producer contribute a lot?
5: This is all 100 from this dog.
1: Oh, I love
5: from
1: it.
5: From this cranium,
1: yeah.
5: Right here.
1: Yeah. So it turned out exactly the way you envisioned. The way you wanted people to see it.
5: Yes,
1: is the way
5: a
1: it
5: little
1: turned
5: bit
1: out.
5: A little bit better, actually. It was, and that's all I can ask for real. So,
2: ladies and gentlemen, I am in such big bad love with this song. So without further ado, here is So Serious Black with Graveyard Shift. Let's give him a hand.

0: can I have another one? Thank you.
1: A great sound, too.
2: Oh, my goodness.
3: Appreciate you, man. Wow. Thank you. Appreciate that.
1: And so what we're going to do is we are going to go around again the horn, and we're going to play some musical chairs and microphones with our round two question. So I want to ask everybody the same question. So everybody's getting the same question, but of course we'll have different answers. So what does this nomination as an artist mean to you? And looking back, so this is kind of like a two-parter. After you tell me what it means to you, looking back, when did you start realizing that your music was starting to make an impact? As obviously it is, to get nominated for such awards, it's making an impact. When did you realize it? So Sirius Black, let's start with you.
3: Well, what this whole nomination, the whole thing means to me, I'm a small-town guy, underdog, you know, and anything I can get my hands on to show that I got what it takes, so anybody who believes in me from the outside looking in, I appreciate that. So it's an honor, just a big honor. And where it came from, buddy, I was making music in a pantry closet.
1: Okay.
3: with a cheap laptop and a desk microphone. And to think that anybody would ever care about the music, to see where it is now, buddy, it fills my heart.
1: Incredible. All right, Jeremy.
4: Yeah, so I guess, first of all, extremely honored to be nominated. This is the first time I've been nominated as a filmmaker, and so that's a huge achievement for me.
2: Great accomplishment.
4: Yeah, thank you. Yeah. I've been making films since I was a little kid, and so to actually, you know, put the effort and energy behind something so special and to be nominated is incredible. So it's a huge honor. Obviously, the music stuff is a huge honor, too. I've met so many awesome people doing this. When did I know that
1: realize that your music was connecting with people?
4: Oh, man. I've been making music since 1999. So I guess then, you know, it was enough. You know, it's a calling on my life. I feel like God has put a calling on my life to be a songwriter and a storyteller, and I use songs to do that in the same way that Jesus used parables, man. I'm using songs to try to convey a message of hope to people. And so I think, you know, when I saw my friends and family moved by the things that I was doing, I think that's when I felt the calling and put boots to the ground on it, I guess, you know.
1: Awesome. All right, Brando, you're up next.
5: The nominations, like, I just have to say, Josie Music Awards, a huge deal, and they are such amazing people. Like, I don't know how many submissions they had this year, but it was like
2: 101,000.
5: Yeah, and there's only so many percent of people that receive a nomination. So it's a huge honor to get any nomination. To get two is like crazy, you know. And Vocalist of the Year means a lot to me because I've always played music growing up, but I was really insecure about singing. And I only started singing in public probably like 5 years ago. So it means a lot to me.
1: That's
5: you
1: cool.
5: know. And as far as like when I thought music started actually, you know, touching people or making an effect, was honestly, and I don't mean this to be funny, like the first time I ever got paid for playing music.
1: Okay.
5: Because I played in metal bands and stuff since I was a kid. Mm-hmm. You know this because we went to high school together.
1: Yeah, we did.
5: Did a lot of rock and roll and metal music my whole life, and like you play in an ice cream shop or in a parking lot or whatever, and you're just happy to play. You know what I mean?
1: Yep.
5: And I went to college, I graduated college, and I was in my 30s before I ever sang in public and got paid one red cent for doing it. So at that point, I was like, wow, maybe I can do something with this, you know.
1: That was a wake-up call right there when you get paid.
2: Wow. So that was another great round. I can't wait for the next one, which will come up after we hear from our next guest. So we've, been asking these questions now, I think, Adam, for about 3 years, I believe, maybe four.
1: Right.
2: Maybe four.
1: At this point, yeah.
2: Yeah, but we've been playing some musical chairs while the other songs have been playing, and we're getting ready to hear next from Jeremy Zeller. Jeremy, welcome to this collab edition of Over the Banks.
4: Thank you.
2: So first of all, welcome. What is our audience going to get to hear next from you, and what is the song's relationship to maybe your nominations this year's 2026 JMAs?
4: Yeah, excellent. The song is going to be called Someone Poisoned My Wine.
2: Oh, yes.
4: There's so much of what I do these days that's in the mental health community. And this is a song that I wrote. At the end of the day, it's about accountability. It's about taking accountability for poisoning your own wine. Because at the end of the day, I'm the one that poisoned my wine. And it's, at the end of the day, this is a love song to the Lord, really. Mm-hmm.

0: life. All death behind, it's just you and me. We'll make our own eternity.
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4: I'm telling you, after hearing the performances that we've heard so far, you guys just don't need to be nominated. You need to be singing at the show.
5: Hey, all right. Let's do it.
4: I mean, okay. That was awesome, Jeremy.
5: Thank you.
4: Great job. So I do have another rapid-fire question for each and every one of you. So last year on the show, I asked everybody what your walk-up song would be if you were to win an award. What song would you like hearing in the background besides your own? So this year, I switched it up a little bit, and this is for everybody. It's a fun question. If you could pick any actor to portray you in a musical bio film, who would it be? And, Brando, we'll start with you.
6: I'm ready.
7: I cannot wait.
6: All right, look. I used to compete in strength sports. You know, I used to compete in powerlifting and strongman.
4: Yes.
6: So I used to be almost 300 pounds.
4: Mm-hmm.
6: I'm like 170 now. Mm-hmm. You know, I'm trying to just be a cute little healthy old man, you know. But back in the day, I was really big. And we was in New Orleans.
4: Yeah.
6: And we was driving around the Uber, and this guy kept looking at me in the car, and he was like, "What's your name?" And I told him my name, and he was like, "I thought you were that wrestler guy." I was like, "Okay, which one?" Because I love wrestling, you know. And I, you know, when you're lifting weights, you always want to be big.
4: Yeah.
6: You want somebody to tell you you're big.
4: Yeah.
6: That's why you're doing it.
4: Yeah.
6: And he was like, "I thought you were Stone Cold Steve Austin."
4: Oh, that's
6: and I was
4: awesome.
6: Like, "Yes,
4: bro.
6: I've made it in life."
4: Bro,
6: you know
4: yes,
6: what I mean?
4: That's like, a compliment.
6: I can die happy, you know.
4: I'm a
6: you
4: huge
6: know?
4: Stone Cold.
6: Stone Cold. If anybody ever plays me in a movie, please let it be Stone Cold.
4: Hey, that's awesome. He's my favorite, like, athlete, celebrity of all time is Stone Cold.
6: If you see him now on, like, Instagram and stuff, he's out there doing stuff with cats and chickens.
4: Oh, yeah.
6: Being, like, the cute, soft version of himself.
4: Yeah.
6: I get it.
4: Yes.
6: You know what I mean?
4: Mm-hmm. Mm-hmm. That's a great one.
6: Living,
4: that's
6: you know?
4: Perfect answer. All right, Jeremy.
5: For me, I'd have to go Chris Pratt.
4: Okay, Chris Pratt, yeah. I like Chris Pratt.
5: I love that guy. I love him.
4: All right. So, Sirius Black, what we got?
8: I would like to say Idris Elba.
9: Say that again? I'm sorry.
8: Idris Elba.
4: Idris Elba. Ain't he an Oscar winner?
8: Yes, he is.
4: Yeah, two-time.
9: Oh, yeah.
8: Yes, he is.
4: Two-time Oscar winner.
8: One of my favorite all-time movies, older movie, and it's not one of his, like, fancy movies, but Losers.
4: Mm.
8: He was the greatest bad guy in that thing, but he's also a real-time DJ. He's actually a real-time DJ.
9: Cool.
8: He actually makes music. So, he would have to be bald. But that's cool. That's
4: he can
8: fine.
4: Shave.
8: That's fine. Teach him a little dance moves. He'd be all right.
4: I love that. I mean, not to put you on the spot, Renee. Who would play you?
9: Oh, my goodness. Honey, that's kinda... Well, I've been mistaken at the Kroger grocery store, especially during COVID, for Paula Deen on more than one occasion. So I'm not going to claim that. But the other one that I've heard is Julie Chrisley. So I'll go with Julie Chrisley.
4: There we go. I can see both.
9: I can see that, too. So what about you?
4: Oh, man, Macaulay Culkin.
9: Adam just stole the show. That is crazy, crazy.
4: Oh, God, that's the good son. That's on Netflix right now, actually. That's a good movie. Yeah, Off the Beaten Path.
9: Well, that was a great round. I am so happy that you've mixed it up. You got the game here. Leveling up.
4: Put people on the spot a little bit more, too.
9: I love it. So, Brando, you also have a wonderful bass player whose talents are also being honored at this year's Josie Music Awards. What can you tell us about him and also set up our audience as we get ready to hear his talents on the recording of your song, Chasing the Sunrise?
6: Yeah, so Orion Lyons is nominated, I guess, it's Musician of the Year, is that correct?
9: Yes.
6: For bass, and he was nominated last year as well. Orion's a little younger than me, and he plays in several bands, and he can do anything. The guy can add a bass line to any type of music. Sometimes live, I'll just throw a song at him and Tommy Kate, and I'm like, okay, we're going to play this song. They're like, what do you mean? I've never heard that song. And they just jump in on stage, and they kill it, you know. And so when we recorded the song in the studio, I thought it was one of the weaker songs on the album. And he came in, and you'll hear, I think it's the second verse. So after the first chorus, you'll hear the second verse, a really cool and distinct bass line that just changed the whole sound of the song. And it's a good example of what he does on every song. So he's a very talented young man. I'm very proud of him.
9: Well, that's awesome. And it's his second nomination, I believe. Yes, nominated last year.
6: We're hoping he brings home some hardware.
9: Let's do it. Let's manifest this. So, ladies and gentlemen, here's Brando Van Schoik and Orion Lyons on bass with Chasing the Sunrise.

0: Well, I hope Orion was here to hear that song and all the wonderful things people had to say about him, because you're right, Brando. That bass just made the song even better. Mm-hmm. So it was good. But all right, we've got another rapid fire question for everybody, and this one's another fun one. And we're going to start with Just So Black. And here is the question. This is for everybody.
1: Let's say So Serious
0: Black. So Serious Black. And the question is, what is your 2026 headline?
2: I would say this. So Serious Black proves to inspire and change.
1: I like it.
0: I like that.
1: Oh, my goodness.
0: Perfect.
1: Please don't ask me this. I won't ask you if you don't ask me.
0: Deal.
1: Okay.
3: This one's tough. You put us on the spot.
0: It is.
3: But for 2026, I'm going to say it would be becoming a real man. Mm-hmm. I like it in air quotes, because most of my life I've felt like I've been pretty tough and, you know, I've been through a lot of stuff. But in 2024, my mom

0: attitude, and doesn't mean you have to be naive to the fact that there's some pretty devastating things that happen in the human experience. But I think that when you keep God first, say your prayers, and make sure you recognize that there's something beyond yourself, all things can become optimistic. And so, yeah, pathologically optimistic.
1: I'd read every one of those headlines. If I was in the grocery store, I'd pick up that magazine and read further.
2: We'll ask each other ours at the last show.
1: There we go.
2: Give me time to think about it. But no, thank you all so much for adding those thoughts. I just think it really is, it's just amazing to hear all of your perspectives today. And we're so glad that you're on this show. Adam, next up, we're going to have a double header of a song selection, first from So Serious Black and then from Jeremy Zeller. And So Serious Black, and we're going to hear yours first. So why don't you tell us a little bit about what we're going to hear, and then I want to talk to Jeremy before we play those two songs, Adam.
3: Well, if you were a down-home boy or a down-home girl, you know what a back road is.
1: Oh, yeah.
3: You know what I'm saying? You know, you can have a good time or a bad time on the back road, mm-hmm. Okay? That's 100% true. This song, it's a good time, I promise. It's a good time, you know, chilling with friends. You can go on a date with a girl, things like that. You know, just kind of inspire people to have a good time and live in the moment when it's time to live there. You know what I'm saying? Don't be scared to take that little detour.
1: Yeah.
2: Awesome. And Jeremy, before you talk about what we're going to hear from you, you have a really interesting event coming up soon.
0: Yeah.
2: And tell our audience about it and how it's connected to the Josie Music Awards nominations as well.
0: Yeah, this year I've been nominated for Musical Film of the Year with a film called I Suddenly See in Color. And we just got confirmation that our first theatrical release will be July 7th at the Ross Theater in Cynthiana. So you can get your tickets at the website, which is Ross Theater or RossOperaHouse.com, I believe. It's very exciting. It's a lot of work. 10 years of my life went into creating this project, and so to be able to share it with everyone is pretty special. And you may say anything about the song?
2: Yeah, let's talk about, first of all, what's the title, and also what can we expect to experience? Because you talked about it's kind of like a multi-media approach.
0: Thank you. Yeah, it is. The event is called Jeremy Zeller and the Other Side, A Story of Recovery and Discovery. And it's a multimedia experience where the first half is the film and the second half is kind of a question and answer with music that was a part of the film as well. The whole thing is born out of the soundtrack for Healing, which is an album I released in January. This song we're getting ready to hear is track number one off of that project. And the soundtrack for Healing is essentially my testimony put to music. It's seven songs that tell one story, which, you know, basically poured out starts the listener off at the very beginning, which is me at my lowest point, just extreme loneliness and depression and coming out of that. That's poured out, which will be chapter number one off of that project.
2: Well, let's give So Serious Black and Jeremy Zeller a big hand before we hear this doubleheader block. 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
1: Per the ACLU, if the police or ICE are at your home, stay calm and keep the door closed. Opening the door does not give them permission to come inside, but it is safer to speak to ICE through the door.
2: You have the right to remain silent, even if the officer has a warrant.
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1: 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But a warrant of removal / deportation form I-205 does not allow officers to enter a home without consent.
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0: That was so good.
1: I love the outro.
2: Thank you, too.
1: I do. Sounds like almost like I'm getting a massage. It's like I'm at one of those massage clinics.
0: So.
1: And it's...
0: I love it.
1: So thank you guys once again for tuning in. You are listening to Off the Cuff and Overtones Live. This is at Over the Banks is what we like to call these collab episodes. We are doing a Josie Music Award preview show. This is one of many coming up. So again, thank you guys to the listening audience for tuning in and listening to the first batch of nominees for this week's episode and for the first episode of this year's series. So we have one final around the horn question for everybody, and it's a simple one. I want to ask everybody what you are looking forward to doing at the Josies this year, or who are you looking forward to seeing at the Josies this year, or it could be both. So, Jeremy, we're going to start with you, my friend.
3: Excellent. I'm looking forward to seeing my schwife. My wife. I'm getting married.
0: He is the day before. Yeah.
1: So that is awesome. Congrats,
3: so
1: man.
3: I will not be there, but the director and co-director of the film, they're both going.
1: That's awesome.
3: On our behalf.
1: That's
3: so
1: your wedding day.
3: The 19th is our wedding day.
1: Yes.
3: Very excited.
1: That's
3: so
1: awesome.
3: No offense, but I'm going to be with my wife.
0: Oh, we don't blame you for that.
3: Thank you. I wish everybody a good luck, and I'll be watching from the sidelines.
0: You
3: that
0: just
3: night,
0: have to watch
3: no,
0: my Facebook page, actually. Just watch my Facebook page all night long. But thank you so much, and I'm just... Congratulations.
1: That's awesome.
3: Thank you.
0: I mean, you all have
3: I
0: each,
3: love you, baby.
0: Yeah, they have each found their special someone. And yeah. I mean, it's just wonderful to
1: lovely
0: see.
1: Lovely lady. I've met her a few
0: yes,
1: times.
0: Yes, she's amazing.
1: Yes.
3: Thank you, Amy. I was saying I love you, baby, to Brandon.
4: I know. That's why I'm blushing.
0: I love it.
1: All right, Brando, how about you?
4: Well, with me, it's just like getting to see all of you guys. It's kind of like a Catherine.
0: Mm-hmm.
4: Mm-hmm. Mama K-Ship
0: mm-hmm.
4: has become like one of my best friends, I guess, or almost like another mom to me. I love her so much. We've got kind of a little Josie Music Awards family, I feel like, in Kentucky.
0: Yes, we yep. sure do.
4: Andrew Moore.
0: Yes.
4: I hope I get to see him. I love that guy.
1: Mm-hmm.
4: And just all of the Kentucky people, I just feel like, you know, that's my people, and I'm proud to be part of it. So.
1: Absolutely.
4: Thanks to all y'all. Love y'all. And good luck to everybody.
1: All right. So, Sirius Black.
5: Well, honestly, like I said, first time coming here, doing something like this, so spectacular.
1: Yep.
5: So, I'm looking forward to spending it with my lovely wife, who is also in this room right now.
0: Yay.
5: And soaking in the sights and also soaking in the moment. Just really doing everything I can, shake hands, talk to people, network. I'm ready for it. I'm excited. It's running through my veins. I'm ready for it. And also, I am very excited to watch these live performances because I love performing. I'm a performer.
1: Mm-hmm.
5: I love watching it. So to getting to see people in their element do their thing. Yeah.
1: And it's on an Opry on the Opry stage.
5: Yeah.
1: Good sound.
5: Mm-hmm. It's gonna be good.
1: Great. So listen, guys, to close the show today, we're going to be hearing a song from Lexington music legend Greg Austin. And Renee, we didn't get to talk about this today, but we will on our next show. But you and Warren have also been nominated for Music Film of the Year along with Jeremy Zeller in the same category. And the film is titled Somewhere in Kentucky. It's a tribute to the Greg Austin concert, which is a documentary that tells about the robust music career of Greg Austin. So we are going to most appropriately end this first episode of this year's edition to the preview show for the 2026 Josie Music Awards with Somewhere in Kentucky.
0: And for all of you that took the time to come into the studio today to celebrate your Josie Music Awards nominations, we hope you all shine bright as the stars that you are at the Grand Ole Opry on September 20th. Thanks to all of you who took the time to come into our studio for this special Over the Banks edition of Overtones Live. And to all of you all that have been listening live to us at MediaLex Studios from Greyline Station in Lexington, Kentucky. Until next week, this is Adam Banks and Renee Cobb, and we're working in concert each and every week to bring you the best this great state of Kentucky has to offer music fans, reminding you that where words fail, music always speaks.
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1: 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Folk music is the music of the people, for the people, and by the people, and we'll hear important voices that often go unheard: minorities, women, immigrants, and the working class. We'll also take a trip across the land via bus, car, and train. But first, can't do this show without this song, which has sparked debate.